0: as he confronts dismal poll numbers. A new report from the Labor Department shows hiring slowed last month. NPR's Scott Horsley reports U.S. employers added just 29,000 jobs in September, while the unemployment rate inched up to 4.2%.
1: Hiring in September was weaker than forecasters had expected, and job gains for July and August were revised downward. Restaurants and retailers continue to add jobs in September, but at a lackluster pace. Financial services and government both cut jobs during the month. The unemployment rate rose slightly in September as several hundred thousand people joined the workforce, but the jobless rate is still low by historical standards. Average wages were up 3% from a year ago. That's a smaller annual gain than the previous month, and probably not enough to keep pace with rising prices. Workers' buying power has been eroding for much of the year as inflation has outpaced pay increases. Scott Horsley, NPR News, Washington.
0: Much of Southern California is under an extreme heat warning. Downtown Los Angeles hit 102 degrees today, breaking a previous record for the day in 1955. LAU of member station LAist reports.
2: Temperatures are expected to be in the mid-90s to mid-100s in greater Los Angeles, even in coastal areas. Ryan Cattell is a meteorologist with the National Weather Service. He says it's likely the heat wave will extend into the second week of October.
3: Unfortunately, don't really see an end to it as far as we can tell. And that's probably the biggest thing we want to highlight is that while we have had hotter events this season already, this one might be the longest lasting.
2: Cattell says with the heat comes the high risk of fire. Southern California Edison says thousands of customers are under consideration for power shutoffs to reduce the risk of electrical equipment sparking a fire. For NPR News, I'm Ellie Yu in Los Angeles.
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4: Live from KQED News, I'm Natalia Navarro. Civil liberties and privacy advocates want Marin County Sheriff's officials to explain why they violated a settlement reached 2 years ago that barred them from allowing out-of-state agencies to access their license plate reader database. KQED's Brian Krantz reports.
5: The Sheriff's Office says their Flock camera data became shareable to outside agencies for 9 weeks in 2024 without their knowledge. During that time, as the Point Reyes Light newspaper reports, that data was accessed 250,000 times. Now the American Civil Liberties Union and others want to know how that happened and why outside agencies wanted the information. Nick Hidalgo is a senior attorney at the ACLU.
6: Unless we know why they were shared and what the searches were run for, we don't know if other abuses happened.
5: Hidalgo cited the recent case of a San Jose police officer using Flock data to help a relative locate a woman he was accused of abusing. I'm Brian Kranz, KQED News.
4: The NFL has suspended San Francisco 49ers owner Jed York for 6 games and fined him $500,000 for violating the league's personal conduct policy. The violation stems from York's arrest in August for soliciting prostitution in a mobile home park in Ohio after responding to an ad which turned out to be a law enforcement sting. The day after that arrest, York pleaded no contest to a charge of disorderly conduct in exchange for the more serious charge of prostitution being dropped. York had already missed the first 3 games of the regular season, and those will count as part of his 6-game penalty. He issued a statement apologizing to his family, colleagues, and 49ers fans. I'm Natalia Navarro, KQED News.
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8: From NPR News, this is All Things Considered. I'm Sasha Pfeiffer.
9: And I'm Juana Summers. It seems President Trump has prevailed on the world's wealthiest nations to release diesel from their stockpiles. That decision came earlier today at an emergency G7 meeting. Trump had been threatening to stop all exports of U.S. diesel fuel if Europeans didn't release their own diesel. A U.S. ban would have pushed already high global diesel prices even higher. And those steep prices, which have risen substantially since the U.S. went to war with Iran, are already squeezing everyone, from farmers to small business owners. NPR's Eleanor Beardsley joins us now from Paris. Hi there.
10: Good afternoon, Juana.
9: Eleanor, tell us more about what the G7 decided.

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1: Your KQED traffic update at 518 starts in Cotati. Here's Gretchen Lancour.
2: For southbound 101, just before Railroad Avenue, a three-vehicle crash is in the center divide. Fire and paramedics are on scene in the left lane in the northbound direction. Everything's in the clearing stages, but traffic southbound is still heavy from Gravenstein Highway, northbound slow from Pengrove. And a SIG alert for Berkeley, 80 westbound after University Avenue, a multi-vehicle fatal crash involving a big rig still blocking the three right lanes. Alternate routes are suggested. Westbound 80 is stopped from Carlson Boulevard, and eastbound 580 off the Richmond-San Rafael, that is solid from Regatta Boulevard to 80. Gretchen Lancour for KQED.
1: Gretchen will have another update at 529. The Valkyries are in town tonight. The game starts at 6. 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
3: ICE arrests have surged in Northern California, and many of these arrests have been among people without criminal backgrounds and parents who have kids that are forced to look after themselves in the aftermath. 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I'm Sydney Johnson, reporter for KQED. 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
4: I'm Marisa Lagos. 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
5: It's All Things Considered from NPR News. I'm Juana Summers.
0: And I'm Sasha Pfeiffer. Now to Germany, where recent electoral gains for the far right and the far left has left the political center fighting for relevance. Germany has increasing political fragmentation, unstable coalitions, a dire economy, all of which echo a time of rising fascism almost a century ago. So centrist parties are soul-searching and strategy-searching. Esme Nicholson reports from Berlin.
6: Berlin's markets brim with the rich pickings of harvest. Pensioner Ute Istok quips that the choice of apple varieties is as broad as that of candidates on the ballot sheets in last month's city election. She says that's not necessarily a good thing. Voting has become tricky, she admits. It's no longer clear how a party will end up governing effectively because there are too many parties and forming viable majorities is becoming impossible. Istok says she voted for the far-left Die Linke for the first time ever because she feels the centrist parties are out of touch. Voters no longer feel represented by the political centre, she says, explaining that this is why we're voting in such a confrontational way. Chancellor Friedrich Merz, whose centre-right Christian Democrats were trounced in the Berlin elections and suffered their worst ever result in a state election held the same day, appears to have gotten the message.
7: Das Vertrauen in die Institutionen unseres Landes.
6: Trust in state institutions is declining, and radical parties on both the left and the right are exploiting this, Merz said minutes after the exit polls were announced. Merz's conservatives governed together with the centre-left Social Democrats, a coalition of what used to be the two big tent parties with significantly different political positions. Now they rely on each other for increasingly slim majorities. A prominent Social Democrat, Matthias Mirsch, recently complained in Parliament how reductive political discourse has become. He was speaking after the far-right Alternative for Germany party won a landslide victory in a state election. It's damn difficult to govern in these times, he said, where things quickly boil down to yes or no, black or white, and the middle ground doesn't count. Berlin-based communications advisor Maximilian Pflüger blames this narrowing of debate and a shrinking political center on the medium conveying the messages. Algorithms are simply not made for the political center. Algorithms are trained to promote outrage, he explains. The political center relies on nuance and compromise, neither of which goes viral on social media. Despite his party's recent electoral defeats, Merz remains defiant amid speculation that he might be replaced. He insists he'll push on with the tax and welfare reforms he says are needed to jumpstart Germany's economy. He admits, though, that citing statistics alone won't sell it. We must try, I myself included, to reach people on an emotional level. Pflüger says Merz's centrist government is too negative in its messaging about its reform agenda, in stark contrast to the far-right AfD, which is promising voters that, quote, everything is possible. But part of that vision includes so-called remigration, a policy that advocates deporting people on a massive scale, including immigrants with German citizenship. And while Merz may struggle to explain his party's vision, he doesn't hold back when describing the far-right's policies. The word remigration is nothing more than a synonym for ethnic cleansing based on origin and skin colour, Merz recently told lawmakers. His assertion prompted applause, but also jeers from the sizeable AfD opposition. Their leader, Alice Weidel, claims it's the AfD that is Germany's new big tent party. For NPR News, I'm Esme Nicholson in Berlin.
5: Our classical music critic, Tom Heisinger, is always on the lookout for new and exciting singers. His latest discovery is a deep-voiced mezzo-soprano from Scotland named Beth Taylor. She may be flying under the radar right now, Tom says, but not for long. He says with her debut solo album, Taylor is poised to become the talk of the opera world.
8: Beth Taylor's voice is almost shockingly beautiful, especially when unspooling long lines of text, like in this old Irish tune.

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1: KQED News with Natalia Navarro is coming up after your traffic update. Starting in Oakland, here's Gretchen Lancour.
2: 580 westbound before Keller Avenue, a two-vehicle crash here blocking the two left lanes, the backup to Golf Links, and big delays for the East Shore Freeway in Berkeley. Westbound 80 after University, the three right lanes are closed due to a fatal crash involving multiple vehicles, and that includes a big rig. Traffic is backed up to Carlson Boulevard. Gretchen Lancour for KQED.
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3: From KQED News, I'm Natalia Navarro. Governor Gavin Newsom signed three laws this week to address some of the most pressing safety concerns around electric bicycles as their popularity continues to rise in California. It wasn't long ago that headlines about e-bikes seemed full of promise as a replacement for cars and an affordable mode of transportation. Now, a lot of the news is about crashes and serious injuries, often involving kids. LAist reporter Jill Rep-Logle takes us to a hotspot in the debate.
4: The first class has already started at Ensign Intermediate School in Newport Beach, but two of the school students are across from campus detained by a police officer. Their crime? Allegedly parking their e-bikes illegally on the street here. Corey Goldbranson, one of the girls' dads, shows up, and he's frustrated.
5: We just want our kids to get to school. That's it.
4: The situation at Ensign has gotten messy since the school district, Newport Mesa Unified, voted to ban e-bikes from middle and elementary school campuses, citing safety concerns. A lot of students have gotten around the rule by riding their e-bikes to school anyway, but parking them in swarms on the surrounding residential streets. The neighbors did not like this, and the city responded by putting up no e-bike parking signs. Goldbranson says the policy is not achieving its goal of keeping kids safe.
6: We've had my daughter intimidated by multiple neighbors now, so this whole guise of doing it under safety is totally misguided.
4: E-bikes have become very popular in many Orange County suburbs, where the streets are wide, public transit spotty, and distances longer than some are willing to pedal on a regular bike. But with their popularity has come an alarming increase in serious injuries and even death. At some hospitals, e-bike crashes have become the leading cause, sending kids to the ER. Asha Weinstein Agrawal has studied e-bike safety at San Jose State University. Her research suggests that the biggest safety problem might be illegal vehicles masquerading as legal e-bikes.
7: There are lots of what I will call bicycle-shaped devices being ridden. Some of them are legal e-bikes, some of them are not.
4: And some are way more powerful than kids can safely handle, she says. They're technically e-motorcycles, which can go 30 to 60 miles per hour. But Agrawal says it's hard for parents and even police officers to figure out what's safe and legal and what's not.
7: Nobody understands this. And it's very hard to enforce.
4: The dilemma has become a priority for Orange County District Attorney Todd Spitzer. He's filed criminal charges against four parents for allowing their kids to illegally ride e-motorcycles, one of which killed a man.
8: We understand that young people are not necessarily mature enough to understand what these can do.
4: That's Spitzer speaking at his launch of another strategy for getting a handle on the problem, a buyback event.
9: The line, way down back there.
4: On a recent Sunday, hundreds of people brought their e-bikes, e-scooters, and e-motos to Angel Stadium, hoping to turn them in for up to $1,000 in gift cards. Paul Dumont came all the way from Chatsworth with five bikes that he had bought for his kids and grandkids.
10: They got injured on them when we first got them, so they've been sitting in storage.
4: Dumont said he wished he had bought them less powerful e-bikes.
10: But I bought them the best ones. I thought they'd be better.
4: The Newport Mesa School District told LAist its new e-bike restrictions are working to reinforce safety. But that's not how Kelly Newcomb sees it.
11: Bye, bud. Have a good one.
4: As she sends her 13-year-old daughter Phoebe off to school on her e-bike, she says the district's policy has made her child less safe.
12: There's so many more parents driving, and they're in a rush because the traffic is insane.
4: Newcomb wishes the school district would work with local leaders and police to enforce e-bike rules and to create safer paths to school for responsible riders.
3: That was LAist's Jill Replogel, and I'm Natalia Navarro. This is KQED News.
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0: From NPR News, this is All Things Considered. I'm Sasha Pfeiffer.
13: And I'm Juana Summers. The U.S. job market slowed to a crawl last month. Employers added far fewer jobs than forecasters had expected. That disappointed a lot of people who are looking for work. And for those who are employed, paychecks are not keeping pace with the rising cost of living. NPR's Scott Horsley joins us now with the details. Hey, Scott.
14: Hi, Juana.
13: So, Scott, I'm thinking back to a month ago, and then it looked like the job market was heating up, but the good times, they did not seem to last. Tell us what happened.
14: Yeah, hiring did pick up back in August when employers added more than 100,000 jobs, and there was some hope that maybe the labor market was pulling out of this funk it's been in. But those hopes were dashed in September. Employers added only 29,000 jobs last month. That's not only less than forecasters were predicting, it's discouraging for a lot of job seekers. And after that strong August report, hundreds of thousands of people came off the sidelines and began looking for work last month. Labor economist Nicole Bichot of the job search website ZipRecruiter says a lot of them wound up disappointed.
15: Workers were expecting more opportunities this month. They were really betting on employers picking up on that momentum that just didn't follow through.
14: Revised figures also show hiring in July and August was actually weaker than had been reported. And the unemployment rate inched up last month to 4.2%, still low by historical standards, but the job market just seems stuck in a very low gear.
13: And what does that mean for people out there who are job hunting?
14: It's really tough. More than 27% of people who are unemployed have been out of work now for 6 months or more. Chief economist Daniel Zhao, who's with the online job site Glassdoor, says it's unusual to have that much long-term unemployment when the economy's not in a full-blown recession.
16: For workers who are in a job, they're sitting tight, they're trying to hold on to that job security. But for workers who are out of a job, they're finding it extremely difficult to break in.
14: And it can be really frustrating when you're sending out resumes month after month and not getting much of a response. It also means a growing number of people have now exhausted their unemployment benefits, even though it could be a long time before they're able to find a new job.
13: And what about people who are working? How are they holding up?
14: One indicator of how soft this labor market is right now is what's happening with wage gains. Those have been slowing down. Average wages in September were up just 3% from a year ago. That's a smaller pay hike than we saw the previous month. And Bichot says it's probably not enough to keep up with today's rising prices.
15: Workers are really struggling to make ends meet. Affordability challenges are a big concern given high prices, slower wage growth, and the difficulty that many are having finding additional employment, more hours, whatever it may be, that's leading to less money at the end of the month.
14: Inflation's been outpacing wage gains for the last 6 months now, and that means the typical worker's spending power is just getting gobbled up by higher prices.
13: Last thing, Scott, how did the financial markets react to today's jobs report?
14: Investors think this makes it less likely the Federal Reserve is going to raise interest rates when policymakers meet later this month. So we did see a modest rally in the stock market. Lower borrowing costs tend to be good for stock prices. Investors still think interest rates will go up, though, by the end of the year. Bond yields are also up. The yield on 10-year treasuries ended the week just below 5.3%, which is higher than it's been for most of the last 25 years. That means higher costs for all kinds of credit, including things like business loans and home mortgages.
13: NPR Scott Horsley, thank you.
14: You're welcome.
0: Brazilians want tougher measures to combat crime. Polls show that's their top issue going into this Sunday's elections. And that's not good news for Brazil's leftist president. He's perceived to be soft on criminals, and he's locked in a tight campaign against the conservative son of the country's former far-right president. NPR's Carrie Kahn reports.
17: Hopes in Florencio hits the turn signal as he heads onto a busy boulevard in Belém, his working-class neighborhood on São Paulo's eastern side.
18: Vendo que você já começa a ver os moradores de rua. Tá vendo? O comércio fecha, eles vêm.
17: You're about to see all the people living on the streets, taking and selling drugs anywhere you see a shuttered shop, he says. We don't go out at night anymore, adds the 38-year-old father of two small kids.
18: Tudo chique.
17: We head into one of Sao Paulo's more chique or affluent areas. He points to a tree-lined median. About 2 months ago, an assailant ran up to his car, smashed the window, and snatched the cell phone right out of the hand of his client sitting in the back seat. It doesn't matter where you are, he says.
18: Ela também tá aqui, ó, onde mora o pessoal que tem muito dinheiro.
17: Violence hits even where the rich people live, he adds. While public security data shows a drop in Brazil's homicide rate and violent robberies, street crime remains high in many cities. Sao Paulo and Rio de Janeiro are infamous for snatch-and-grab cell phone theft. Crime dominates conservative presidential hopeful Flavio Bolsonaro's regular stump speech. He's considered more moderate than his bombastic father, former President Jair Bolsonaro, now jailed for attempting a coup. However, the younger Bolsonaro has taken to waving a huge plastic machete at recent rallies.
19: Atenção! Você aí, estuprador, abusador de mulher e de criança, vai ter castração química pra você!
17: Attention all rapists, abuser of women and children, chemical castration is coming for you, he says. Crime and insecurity used to be key issues in only local races since Brazil's states run most public safety forces. But Roberto Simon, a Brazilian risk analyst, says this year is different. It's become key in the top ticket races and presidential contest.
20: It is definitely mobilizing voters. And generally speaking, that's bad news for the left. It is a topic that traditionally favors more conservative candidates.
17: On the campaign trail, incumbent leftist president Luiz Inácio Lula da Silva talks more about moving people out of poverty and improving opportunities as a way to fight crime, along with better coordination to take down crime bosses.
21: E a gente trabalhar conjuntamente, eu posso te garantir que o povo brasileiro vai ganhar.
17: Working together, I guarantee the Brazilian people will win, he recently told the hosts of a popular global network news show. Such long-term reform messages don't excite Latin Americans as much as the iron fist or mano dura approach to fighting crime. Right-wing candidates have chalked up big wins in the region with tough-on-crime campaigns, says Ben Gadan of the Washington-based Stimson Center.
22: In the short term, voters want to see more police on the streets and more criminals in jail or in the morgue.
17: The last seven presidential contests in Latin America all went to conservatives and far-right candidates.
23: Bom dia, Copacabana! Bom dia, Brasil!
17: At a Bolsonaro rally overlooking Copacabana's beach, 63-year-old Marley Alves says she voted for Lula 4 years ago, but with what she says is out-of-control crime, she's switching to Bolsonaro.
24: Ele defende a gente. A direita, enquanto a esquerda protege bandidos.
17: He defends us, she says. The left just protects the criminals. Polls show the race is a statistical tie and most likely will go to a runoff later this month. Carrie Kahn, NPR News, Rio de Janeiro.

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1: Your KQED traffic update at 548 starts with a problem in San Carlos. Here's Gretchen Lancour.
2: Northbound 101, just before Holly Street, a three-vehicle crash blocking the third lane from the left. Traffic is heavy from Whipple. CHP is not quite there yet. And in Oakland, a problem for 580 westbound before Keller Avenue. This is a two-vehicle crash. It's blocking the two left lanes, and traffic is stopped from Foothill Boulevard. Gretchen Lancour for KQED.
1: Gretchen will have another update at 559. 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Coming up tonight at 7 o'clock on Fresh Air, composer Steve Reich, one of the fathers of minimalist music. He turns 90 this weekend with festivals around the world in his honor. Fresh Air listens back to interviews from the archive to hear how he created his sound. That's tonight at 7 on KQED News.
3: Hi, I'm Scott Schaefer. As Nancy Pelosi exits the stage, her House seat is open for the first time in more than a generation. San Francisco voters face an important choice in the race to replace her. The two candidates vying to represent the city in Congress, Connie Chan and Scott Wiener, meet in a debate at KQED Studios. Who can best serve the city's interests and values in Washington? 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
1: The National Weather Service has posted a heat advisory for tomorrow through Monday, and air quality managers have issued a spare the air alert for the weekend. Lows tonight will be in the 50s. Highs tomorrow will be in the 90s around the bay, possible triple digits inland. It's 550.
4: It's KQED News. I'm Natalia Navarro. The two candidates vying to replace Representative Nancy Pelosi in Congress faced off in a live on-stage debate at KQED on Thursday, moderated by Political Breakdown co-hosts Scott Schaefer and Marisa Lagos and the San Francisco Chronicle's Joe Garofoli. On today's Political Breakdown, Marisa, Scott, and KQED politics correspondent Guy Marzorati analyzed the debate between San Francisco Supervisor Connie Chan and State Senator Scott Wiener.
5: When they do a live-ish kind of event like that, you just don't know, like, how are the candidates going to react with each other? Is there going to be a disruption? You know, we did a debate with them earlier in the year, and there was a huge disruption. I think we covered a lot of territory, but, you know, I think we also, there were things we wanted to get to that we didn't get to. But I think, in general, voters got a good sense of who these two are.
6: Yeah, I mean, Guy, you were in the control room. You got the 30,000-foot view.
7: Yeah, more tame than I would have thought going into this, given just kind of the chatter, the outside noise, pressure on this race, largely tame. Also, I kind of felt like the candidates, they both made a decision at some point where it almost felt like they've decided to kind of run this last mile by themselves and on their own terms. And what that meant for Wiener was really a return to focusing on his policy chops. He got right out of the gate. You know, Connie Chan brought up this AI chatbot that has arguably been the biggest misstep of Wiener's campaign, creating this chatbot that mocked Connie Chan. Wiener apologized for it.
6: We have that cut. Should we listen to it? Yeah, let's hear that.
8: I take full responsibility for that. I am the candidate. The buck stops here. And I am accountable for anything that happens on our campaign. And it was a mistake, and that is not who I am. And so, Supervisor, I want to directly apologize to you for that chatbot, and you have my apologies.
7: So, I mean, that was
6: totally heartfelt.
7: Yeah, and he said it. This is not who I am. He got that out of the way, got back to talking about his policy. For Chan, like, going on her own, running her own race, was going really back to how she positioned herself at the beginning of this campaign. More as a community advocate, more as a labor-backed candidate, and not mentioning one time in the entire debate. Nancy Pelosi's endorsement of her
5: candidacy. Yeah, it was interesting because it was Scott Wiener that brought Nancy Pelosi up. And I think, you know, that clip we heard of him was very humanizing. And I think his closing bit where he did talk about being a gay teenager and remembering Nancy Pelosi getting to Congress and talking about AIDS, and that helped him sort of come to terms with his sexuality. So I think that was one of the things he got out of the debate, is that people, you know, he's a policy wonk in a lot of ways. And he has very thoughtful and organized when he talks about AI policy and everything else. But he's sometimes a little stiff. stiff, and I think that that helped to humanize
6: them. They were both a little nervous, I thought. You know, you could tell that this was, you know, this is the first debate they've done in the general election. And it has been a pretty spicy campaign, right? And I think we thought maybe some of that would spill onto this debate stage. But truthfully, it seemed like Wiener was very aware of, you know, the optics. Obviously, we just heard about the chatbot. You know, he was accused of that being racist and sexist. And so I think just anytime in this day and age, at least among two Democrats, thinking back to like Trump lording over Hillary Clinton, but you know, if there is a man and a woman on a stage like that, he is very aware of that dynamic and the optics of
5: Well, yeah, and he's like 6'7", and she's not.
7: But what do you make of that from Chan's perspective, though? Like, if you go into this thinking that she still perhaps has ground to make up in this race, we talked a lot in our debate prep about, okay, in what ways might she go after Wiener, and how does that play out in the course of the debate?
6: I thought she would come in hotter.
7: Right. Like, would she hammer him on his opposition to Prop 40, the billionaire wealth tax, where Wiener is at odds with where most Democrats are? Would she use the question about Manny Ucutiel ending his campaign for supervisor amid sexual assault allegations as a way to make an indictment against San Francisco's move toward a more moderate direction, both citywide and in the city's Democratic Party? No on both.
6: Yeah. But she did use it to parlay into the chatbot thing. Like, that's why he issued that apology so early in the debate, is because she brought it up as a response to the question about Manny Ucutiel stepping out of this District 8 race, why, you know, so many folks up into, including the mayor, had endorsed him even after an earlier allegation of
5: And we had a lot of discussion before the debate about whether to even ask about that. And I think, you know, we're all always getting texts from the campaigns, you know, always. And it did seem like she was likely to maybe go after the local Democratic Party for endorsing Ucutiel, and she didn't do that. But I think it's also kind of a triple bank shot to kind of make that connection to him, and it's too complicated.
6: People don't make that. Yeah, I mean, she did. You know, there was a few punches thrown, and I think one area that Chan has really tried, both her campaign and like their ads and all that, and their messaging, but also last night, is to hit him on artificial intelligence. Let's talk about whether that's fair after we hear this this part of what she said.
9: Can we trust the AI industries to police itself and regulate itself? And can we actually trust politicians who are bankrolled by the AI industries to also write legislations to regulate the industries? The answer is no, we cannot. We have to make sure that workers and unions are actually at the table.
6: So, Scott, I mean, what Scott Wiener says is, hey, I actually authored one of the first AI laws in the nation 2 years ago. It was vetoed. It's now been used as a model. We went back to the drawing board and worked with the governor's office to actually put through policy. I've been sort of intrigued. I know that AI is such a hot button issue, but this is the thing that she has really leaned in on, because it seems like a hard case to make.
5: It is. And I think that, you know, this is his strength, you know, complicated policies. And he, as you pointed out, he put something on the governor's desk a few years ago. He vetoed it. Pelosi kind of encouraged him to veto it. He came back, and he's done this with housing as well, but he's very able to present step by step by step, you know, what's in the policy and why it's important and what he's going to do, and translate that to what he's going to do when he gets to Congress. And her, she kept talking about data centers, which I know polls really well, like bipartisan opposition to data centers, but it's not exactly relevant to the question of, you know, regulating AI.
7: Yeah. I mean, I think this is why the chatbot was such a pothole for Wiener. It took an issue that was a clear strength for him. He's led the nation on AI safety regulation, and it turned it into an issue where he didn't really understand maybe the human impacts of it. And I think getting that out of the way early, now Chan's attack became, well, you're funded by folks in tech. And that's true. Wiener is funded, you know, the outside spending has come from tech, but tech is on both sides of this, right? Anthropic feels very differently from other players in the AI space about regulations. And so that was a more difficult attack to land, I think, because Wiener could say, look, if they're all in favor of me, why were they so against me when I was pushing these regulations?
5: Yeah, and really, yeah, exactly. Tried to kill the bill and is now opposing regulations, or, you know, they want to do it themselves, and Trump has given them a green light to just self-regulate.
6: Yeah, I mean, this is one where I think, at least, no matter who wins this race, just on a mean age, they are more technologically savvy and, you know, I think willing to take on these issues than some of the members of Congress who I think have had a really hard time sort of getting their arms around what is, to be fair, very rapidly developing technology. You know, I think we underscored that last night. Like, you will be the San Francisco representative. People will be looking to one of them to help lead on this.
4: That was KQED's Marisa Lagos, Scott Schaefer, and Guy Marzorati. You can hear the rest of their conversation on the Political Breakdown podcast. I'm Natalia Navarro, KQED News.
1: 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DuckDuckGo, introducing Duck.ai, where users can ask AI privately from the simple questions to the sensitive ones, by DuckDuckGo, who believes AI should be optional. Duck.ai, and the listeners of KQED. And the Valkyries playoff game 3 is getting underway now at Chase, and there is traffic trouble in Berkeley. With the details, here's Gretchen Lancour.
2: 80 westbound after University Avenue. They have finally opened up an additional lane after this multi-vehicle crash, but the two right lanes are still closed. The backup solid from Carlson Boulevard. Eastbound 580 also stopped from Regatta to 80. And in Oakland, a crash for 580 westbound before Keller Avenue. This is a two-vehicle crash. It has the two right lanes blocked, and traffic is stopped back to Foothill Boulevard. Gretchen Lancour for KQED.
1: 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I'm Michelle Hennigan, and you're listening to KQED 88.5 San Francisco and KQEI 89.3 North Highland, Sacramento. 6 o'clock.
10: What do you do with the campus cops? Who are they responsible to? The Board of Trustees?
11: New York's governor says she lacks faith in Cornell police and local prosecutors to investigate an alleged campus rape.
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11: I'm Sasha Pfeiffer.
12: And I'm Juana Summers. For nearly 50 years, the federal government pushed for disabled people to be integrated into their communities. Now the Trump administration is reversing course.
13: I've seen a lot of anger, a lot of fear about what comes next.
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11: Also, we'll hear about the movie version of Colleen Hoover's best-selling novel, Verity.
15: All of these characters could be sort of architects of the worst elements of this story.
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11: First, this news.
16: Live from NPR News in Washington, I'm Ryland Barton. World leaders from the Group of Seven countries saying they've agreed to release 100 million barrels of oil and fuel products, starting with substantial amounts of diesel after the fuel recently hit record high prices in the U.S. President Trump says he asked for it. He's facing pressure to address surging prices ahead of November's midterm elections. New York Democratic Governor Kathy Hochul says she wants answers about why an alleged rape case at Cornell University wasn't fully investigated. NPR's Brian Mann reports.
17: Hochul says she's troubled by the behavior of university leaders, campus police, and a local prosecutor who dropped the investigation 2 years ago after seeing only a partial transcript of the woman's allegations.
18: I will not allow anyone to sweep this case under the rug.
17: Letitia James, the state attorney general, will now take over the criminal probe. Hochul says she'll also push to close a loophole in state law that makes it harder to prosecute sex crimes when the victim has been drinking or using drugs.
18: Voluntary intoxication is not a license for sexual assault or gang rape, period.
17: Cornell University has also agreed to Hochul's demand that an outside counsel review the school's handling of the case. Brian Mann, NPR News, Ithaca, New York.
16: Krista Pike's attorneys say she's still in a hospital, unconscious and on a ventilator after her failed execution in Tennessee on Wednesday. Pike was sentenced to death for a murder she committed at age 18. She would have been the first woman executed in Tennessee in more than 200 years. Republican Governor Bill Lee has ordered an independent review and paused executions. This week, the Trump administration began mailing out $500 checks to nearly 1 million Americans enrolled in certain private health insurance plans. As NPR's Selena Simmons Duffin reports, the money comes from fees collected from health insurance companies.
19: The group of people receiving the checks live in one of the 30 states that use healthcare.gov as their Obamacare website and make too much money to receive premium subsidies. Cynthia Cox directs the program on the Affordable Care Act at the health research organization KFF.
20: Essentially, what the Trump administration is doing is taking some user fee dollars that insurance companies have paid to the federal government to operate healthcare.gov.
19: Usually that money is used for community groups who help people understand their options and enroll. But the Trump administration has slashed funding for those groups and is now sending out checks instead. Selena Simmons-Duffin, NPR News, Washington.
16: This year's Kennedy Center Honors will be held at Washington, D.C.'s Capital One Arena instead of the usual riverfront performing arts venue. The change comes after the center's Trump-friendly board voted to close the iconic venue after a judge blocked plans to add President Trump's name. Trump has claimed the center needs safety repairs, which he says will only happen if his name is added. U.S. stocks rose near their record highs today. This is NPR News from Washington.
4: It's KQED News. I'm Natalia Navarro. California Attorney General Rob Bonta today said he's filing a lawsuit against the Trump administration challenging the federal rollback of fuel economy standards for new cars and trucks. Bonta says the rollback will increase gasoline consumption by billions of gallons a year and could cost drivers nearly $220 billion more at the pump by the year 2050.
21: Fuel economy standards have saved drivers money. Americans are already getting squeezed by the cost of just about everything, rent, groceries, utilities, childcare, and gas. Now the administration wants to make those gas bills soar.
4: California is part of a coalition of attorneys general from 20 other states, as well as cities including San Francisco. It's Bonta's 97th lawsuit against the second Trump administration. One of San Francisco's largest homelessness services nonprofits is shutting down, and the San Francisco Chronicle reports it represents a failure in the city's oversight. Home Rise's closure comes a few months after the Chronicle and UC Berkeley's investigative reporting program found alleged sexual assaults by staff, financial mismanagement, and resident deaths. Matthew Mitchell is one of the reporters.
22: Home Rise has been deeply embedded in San Francisco's homelessness system for decades. It also owns and operates housing, you know, for more than 1,500 people. While Home Rise is definitely subject to scrutiny, the real story here is like why the city didn't step in sooner.
4: The city announced in July it would end its contract with Home Rise. Officials say the transition could take up to several years, but it won't affect residents' daily lives. I'm Natalia Navarro, KQED News.
1: 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It'll be partly cloudy tonight along the San Francisco Bay shoreline. Expect lows in the 50s. A heat advisory and a spare the air alert will be in effect for the weekend. Saturday highs will be near 80 at the coast, 90s around the bay, and possible triple digits inland. The forecast high for Sacramento tomorrow is 98 degrees. Lake Tahoe will have patchy smoke on Saturday with highs in the 80s. It's KQED.
12: This is All Things Considered from NPR News. I'm Juana Summers.
11: And I'm Sasha Pfeiffer. We're starting this hour with the latest in the investigation into an alleged gang rape at a fraternity at Cornell University. At a press conference this morning, New York Governor Kathy Hochul said she lacked faith in the Cornell University Police Department and the local district attorney.
18: Somebody knew more than they were letting people know.
11: Hochul has appointed New York Attorney General Letitia James as a special prosecutor to take over the case. Aurora Berry from member station WSKG has been following this and joins us now. Hi, Aurora.
23: Hi.
11: What did Hochul say made her feel like she doesn't have trust in local law enforcement to handle this?
0: Well, it came out this week, and NPR confirmed that the woman told university police back in 2024 she was raped by a group of fraternity members. The governor pointed to that revelation and to a statement by Tompkins County District Attorney Matthew Van Houten that he never saw a transcript of her 2024 interview with police. Instead, he relied on a six-page report from campus police and did not charge anyone with a crime. At the press conference, Hochul said that the woman was failed by institutions that were supposed to protect her. Here she is.
18: In what world would the police learn from a victim that she'd been literally gang raped while intoxicated?

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1: Fresh Air is coming up next here on KQED. After your local traffic update, including the latest on that mess in Berkeley, here's Gretchen Lancor.
2: 80 westbound just after University Avenue. The two right lanes remain closed due to this earlier fatal crash involving a big rig. Traffic is stopped back to Carlson Boulevard. Also some heavy traffic for 580 as you come off the Richmond-San Rafael Bridge. In the eastbound direction, it's backed up from Central Avenue to 80 due to that crash. In Palo Alto, southbound 101 after University, we have a two-car crash here that's moved over to the right shoulder now, but traffic remains heavy from Marsh Road. Gretchen Lancor for KQED.
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3: From WHYY in Philadelphia, this is Fresh Air. I'm David Bianculli. Minimalist composer Steve Reich turns 90 tomorrow. To commemorate this milestone, there are worldwide performances and festivals in his honor, including an upcoming birthday concert at Carnegie Hall. On today's Fresh Air, we feature a retrospective with Steve Reich himself. We'll listen back to his compositions and hear about the sounds that have influenced him, from the rhythms of speech and African drumming to Jewish cantorial singing and the sound of trains. And Justin Chang reviews NASA, a new documentary about the war in Gaza. That's all coming up on today's Fresh Air.

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1: Live from NPR News in Washington, I'm Ryland Barton. New York Democratic Governor Kathy Hochul appointed State Attorney General Letitia James to be a special prosecutor to investigate gang rape allegations at Cornell University. Aurora Berry from member station WSKG reports the governor says she made the decision after learning troubling details about how authorities handled the case.
2: It came out this week and NPR confirmed that the woman told university police back in 2024 she was raped by a group of fraternity members. The governor pointed to that revelation and to a statement by Tompkins County District Attorney Matthew Van Houten that he never saw a transcript of her 2024 interview with police. Instead, he relied on a six-page report from campus police and did not charge anyone with a crime. At the press conference, Hochul said that the woman was failed by institutions that were supposed to protect her.
1: Aurora Berry from WSKG reporting. A former Miami congressman has been sentenced to 10 years in prison for a secret $50 million lobbying campaign for Venezuela during President Trump's first term. Republican David Rivera is a longtime friend of U.S. Secretary of State Marco Rubio. He was found guilty in May of failing to register as a foreign agent and conspiracy to commit money laundering. Rubio testified he had no idea it was going on and that he felt betrayed. An Energy Department employee accused of providing support to the Iran-backed Houthi rebels made his first court appearance today. Northwest Public Broadcasting's Eric Bengal reports.
3: An FBI investigation into Ashton Hamed Elabudi began when he allegedly bought chemicals and materials often used to make homemade explosives. The 51-year-old Richland, Washington resident allegedly sought to help the Houthis, the Iran-backed paramilitary group that has taken control of much of Yemen. The U.S. has designated the Houthis a foreign terrorist organization. Elabudi, who worked for the U.S. Department of Energy as an electrical engineer, allegedly traveled to Yemen without authorization. The FBI says Elabudi wanted to help the Houthis improve their communications capabilities. A detention hearing is scheduled for next week. For NPR News, I'm Eric Bengal in Walla Walla, Washington.
1: For nearly half a century, the federal government has said segregating people with disabilities in institutions is in most cases an act of discrimination, but the Trump administration disagrees. NPR's Janaki Mehta reports.
4: The Justice Department began shifting its position back in June, saying states didn't have to integrate people with disabilities into their communities to follow the law. It all culminated in a court case last week when a federal judge agreed to strip the concept, even the word integration, out of federal rules. That doesn't change laws that protect integration, but experts like Jennifer Mathis, a disability rights lawyer, say it sends a clear message.
5: It is a signal to states. The federal government thinks they have permission to go institutionalize people.
4: Although the law hasn't changed, federal enforcement already has.
1: This is NPR News. A Venezuelan delivery driver who...
6: From KQED News, I'm Natalia Navarro. Civil liberties and privacy advocates want Marin County sheriff officials to explain why they violated a settlement reached 2 years ago that barred them from allowing out-of-state agencies to access their license plate reader database. KQED's Brian Kranz reports.
7: The sheriff's office says their Flock camera data became shareable to outside agencies for 9 weeks in 2024 without their knowledge. During that time, that data was accessed 250,000 times. Now the American Civil Liberties Union and others want to know how that happened and why outside agencies wanted the information. Nick Hidalgo is a senior attorney at the ACLU.
8: Unless we know why they were shared and what the searches were run for, we don't know if other abuses happened.
7: Hidalgo cited the recent case of a San Jose police officer using Flock data to help a relative locate a woman he was accused of abusing. I'm Brian Kranz, KQED News.
6: San Francisco State Senator Scott Wiener has apologized to Supervisor Connie Chan for an AI chatbot that his campaign released this summer pretending to be Chan. The apology came during last night's debate hosted by KQED in the race pitting the two Democrats against each other in a bid to replace the retiring former House Speaker Nancy Pelosi. Chan described the campaign stunt as racist and sexist.
9: Mocking me, putting words in my mouth, and impersonating me.
6: Here's Wiener.
10: It was a mistake, and that is not who I am. And so, Supervisor, I want to directly apologize to you for that chatbot.
6: Wiener's team took down the chatbot following public criticism. Thursday night's full debate is available to watch at kqed.org. I'm Natalia Navarro.
0: 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The National Weather Service has posted a heat advisory for tomorrow through Monday. Air quality managers have issued a spare the air alert for the weekend. Lows tonight will be in the 50s. Highs tomorrow will be near 80 at the coast, 90s around the bay, possible triple digits inland.
11: This is Fresh Air. I'm David Bianculli. Composer Steve Reich celebrates his 90th birthday tomorrow, October 3rd. Often called one of the fathers of minimalist music, Reich created a vocabulary that has influenced nearly every form of music, classical, electronic, jazz, and pop. Musical venues and performers around the world are marking the occasion. And at 89, Reich still is making new music. Here's audio from the world premiere of his latest piece, called In All Your Ways, unveiled and recorded at the Edinburgh International Festival. His composition is performed by the Colin Currie Group.

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1: It's KQED News at 7:58. The congressional debate between Connie Chan and Scott Wiener is coming up after your traffic update, starting with the latest on the nightmare commute through Berkeley. Good evening, Al Rogers.
2: Good evening, Michelle. We had a major accident out there westbound 80 after University Avenue. Lanes were blocked for 4 hours, but they just got that cleared up. Traffic starting to move, but slow still from Gilman to the MacArthur Maze. And on the Altamont Pass, an accident eastbound 580 at North Flynn blocking the left lane. Al Rogers, Free KQED.
3: I'm Mina Kim on Farm's 9 p.m. rebroadcast. As ICE has targeted communities away from the border and detained and deported tens of thousands of immigrant parents, it's led to more than 200,000 children, most of them U.S. citizens, remaining here without their parents. We talked to Pulitzer Prize-winning reporter Caitlin Dickerson about how ICE has prioritized deportation quotas over its youngest citizens in what she calls a whole new family separation crisis. That's Forum tonight at 9 on KQED.
1: 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Host Moira Gunn talks with pediatric surgeon Dana Suskin about her book, Human Raised. Plus, how Fujifilm found its way into the world of biotech, and a look at the science of virtual communication. 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
4: From KQED in San Francisco, this is the 2026 San Francisco Congressional Debate. Tonight on this special program, the retirement of former Speaker Nancy Pelosi has opened her House seat for the first time in almost 40 years. Supervisor Connie Chan and State Senator Scott Wiener face off as San Franciscans prepare to vote. Chan has focused on economic security for working families, taking on inequality, and protecting longtime communities from displacement. Wiener has made building, housing, and transportation, and constraining the Trump administration, central to his agenda. Last night, the two engaged in a debate at KQED Studios, presented by KQED Live and the San Francisco Chronicle. The 2026 San Francisco Congressional Debate, coming up after the news.
5: Live from NPR News, I'm Dale Willman. New York's Democratic governor has appointed a special prosecutor in the case of a woman who says she was gang-raped at a Cornell University fraternity in 2024. As Steve Kastenbaum reports, the investigation was initially closed without any charges brought.
6: Governor Kathy Hochul says the young woman was failed by the people obligated to protect her.
7: I will not allow anyone to sweep this case under the rug. We are ensuring that all the facts of this case are brought into the light.
6: It'll now be up to State Attorney General Letitia James to determine whether any of the seven accused fraternity members will face criminal charges.
8: We will review the facts, gather evidence, interview witnesses, and if warranted, pursue prosecutions.
6: The governor says she lost faith in the local prosecutor's ability to handle the case. For NPR News, I'm Steve Kastenbaum in New York.
5: A federal judge has ordered all border-related construction to stop immediately in Texas's Big Bend region, including in Big Bend National Park. As Marfa Public Radio's Mary Cantrell reports, the emergency injunction will remain in effect while a lawsuit moves forward.
9: The Center for Biological Diversity, a church restoration group, and a river guide are suing the federal government over its border wall plans. The judge's order says the Big Bend region is not necessarily an area of high illegal entry, as federal waivers fast-tracking the project have claimed. Anti-wall advocates, including Susan Hayes, celebrated outside of a federal courthouse in El Paso.
10: The government had no justification legally to issue the waivers in the first place. It's what we all knew, to say that there is an emergency with immigration or border security in the greater Big Bend is complete and utter BS.
9: If the Trump administration appeals, the case will go to the U.S. Supreme Court. For NPR News, I'm Mary Cantrell in El Paso.
5: The average price of jet fuel hit a new high last month. NPR's Joel Rose has more on our story.
11: The average price for a gallon of jet fuel climbed to $4.37 in September, according to the tracking firm Argus. Airlines for America, the industry trade group that represents the major airlines, says that sets a new all-time high, narrowly eclipsing the previous record set in April, shortly after the war in Iran began. The group says airlines are cutting flights and retiring older aircraft to keep costs down. But carriers are also passing some of their fuel costs on to the consumer. The average domestic airfare has reached its highest point of the year, according to the travel website Kayak, at more than $400, with the holiday travel season looming. Joel Rose, NPR News, Washington.
5: Stocks finished the week up across the board. The Dow Jones Industrial Average closed up by 0.5%. The NASDAQ closed up 1.2%. The S&P 500 was up 0.75%. 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
4: From KQED, this is a special program, the 2026 San Francisco Congressional Debate, recorded last night at the Commons at KQED's headquarters in San Francisco, with San Francisco Supervisor Connie Chan and California State Senator Scott Wiener. The program was moderated by the San Francisco Chronicle's Joe Garofoli and KQED's Scott Schaefer and Marisa Lagos.
12: Good evening. I'm Scott Schaefer, and welcome to this debate between the two candidates running for the congressional seat currently held by Nancy Pelosi. Before we get started, here is what to expect over the next hour. The topics and questions have been selected by us and not shared or discussed with anyone outside of KQED or the San Francisco Chronicle, including the campaigns. Candidates will have up to 2 minutes to answer most questions. The moderators may ask a follow-up question. Some questions will be directed at just one candidate, but most will be for both of them. Finally, candidates will have 60 seconds to make a closing statement. They're also going to have a chance to question each other. And please welcome Supervisor Connie Chan and State Senator Scott Wiener. So the order of speaking was chosen at random. So let's get started. Marisa Lagos is going to start us off with the first question for Senator Wiener.
13: Thanks for being here to you both. Senator Wiener, the country is living through a fraught political moment. People are worried about the future and concerned about our politics and democracy. What qualities do you think are most important for our next member of Congress?
14: Thank you for having me. We are in a very dangerous time for our city and for our country. People can't afford housing. People are falling through the cracks in our healthcare system. People can't afford childcare. Our immigrant neighbors are being grabbed and taken to gulags. Fascism is rising, and we face enormous risk from AI. Washington has failed us, and we as Democrats need to make clear that when we retake power, that we are going to do things differently, that we're not going to return to the pre-Trump broken status quo, that we are going to make change. And we need leaders in Congress who are committed to challenging that status quo, even when it is difficult, even when there is a political cost in doing so. That is what I have done my entire time in public service. I passed our country's first fully paid parental leave law. I took on big tech to make California the first state to regulate AI. I took on the establishment forces that were blocking new homes, and we beat them. I took on the health insurance industry to lower the cost of mental health care and insulin. I passed strong laws to protect trans people and to make it possible to sue ICE and Border Patrol. Congress has to change, and we must make sure that it changes, and working together, we can do that. San Francisco has given me everything. When I arrived here as a young gay guy looking for community, this city embraced me. I want to make sure that all San Franciscans can afford to stay here, can thrive here, and be who they are.
13: Thank you, Senator.
14: And it would be an honor to represent this community in Congress.
13: Thank you, Senator. Supervisor Chan, to you, what qualities do you think are most important for our next member of Congress?
15: Well, I'm a working mom, and I understand the struggle of working people in San Francisco. I also been the city's budget committee chair for the last 4 years. So I actually do understand what it takes to help working people to stay in our city and thrive. And today we have seen, and the work that we have done in San Francisco, at the board supervisor and as your budget committee chair, we make sure that we have rental subsidy so that people can stay housed, and that we provide resources for small business so they can actually continue to, thrive here as small business owner. We say that we understand when, there is food security, we make sure that our seniors and people with disabilities have meals at their doors. And when our young people wanting to make sure that they have opportunity, we make sure that they have employment opportunity and free city college. All those things are the things that we have done in San Francisco. And this is a moment that we say, well, what then we do in Congress to make sure we can do all these things that we have done in San Francisco and bring that fight to Congress. What it requires is someone that actually has that moral courage and backbone, because that's what we have done. We see that fight is that we fight the billionaires and the corporation because they've been rigging the system. This is why even for the working people, every day we struggle, try to make the ends meet, and yet we still can't. This is the quality we need

0: his campaign amid allegations of sexual assault. Despite earlier allegations, he was endorsed by the mayor and other high-profile Democrats. What do you take away from how this played out?
1: I think that this is our moment to think about the culture that lead to this moment, that it takes, we have to understand that victims and survivors, it takes them a lot of courage to be able to come out and tell their stories. And yet, as elected and community leaders in the city, we have to believe survivors when they tell their stories. And time and again, when we turn our backs from them, this is the moment that we have see again, finally, that this is, again, we have to call for someone like Manny to have to stop campaigning, because we need more from our leadership. But let me just say, as a woman and a woman of color, I tell you that the way that women and really people of color that you're being treated in many spaces, and you see that in both gender, men and women, that when you are in the vulnerable space and when you see powerful figure, we need a system that works for everyone to level the play field. It's the reason why I believe in the labor movement, to allow us to have a safe working space, to have whistleblowing program to really help everybody to be able to overcome those powerful figure at the moment and not be coerced in harassment or sexual assault. But we have to do more. We have to do more not only in workspace. We have to do it in education. We have to do that in many public spaces, and including healthcare systems, to again and again to reinforce the equality in all throughout the system. I would have to say this too. You know, even in the political arena, as someone that have to fight against a lot of racism and sexism, including even the AI chatbot that mocking me, putting words in my mouth and impersonating me, those are the moments that we have to recognize and being able to call it out. And we demand a systematic change, not just when something happened, but we have to demand it ongoing change.
0: Thank you, Supervisor. Supervisor Wiener, before you answer the question, if you'd like 30 seconds to respond about the AI chatbot.
2: Sure. So I want to talk about the chatbot, and thank you for the opportunity to talk about it directly when we're together. We put that chatbot up for the purpose of educating people about my opponent's track record of opposing housing and transit and so many other needs. It was a terrible mistake. Which is why we took it down and why I apologized. And I take full responsibility for that. I am the candidate. The buck stops here. And I am accountable for anything that happens on our campaign. And it was a mistake, and that is not who I am. And so, Supervisor, I want to directly apologize to you for that chatbot, and you have my apologies.
0: Thank you, Supervisor. In terms of Manny Yucatil stepping down and, you know, the prior endorsements, even after initial allegations had been made, what do you take away from that?
2: Sure. We have a problem with sexual misconduct, sexual assault in this society, and politics is no exception. We're seeing what's happening at Cornell right now, and on a regular basis, we learn about individual sexual assaults and rapes, and then even group situations where people, usually men, feel like it's okay to organize a system of sexual assault. And that is vile, and it's an indictment societally that we have to take these allegations very seriously. We need to support survivors. For a survivor to come forward and put their name in the newspaper talking about something so deeply personal and visceral takes unbelievable courage. And so when Eric Swalwell left the governor's race, I thought it was a huge indictment that there were people in D.C. who apparently at least had a sense that Congressman Swalwell was engaging in really bad behavior. And those survivors came forward, and it was very courageous of them. And he was out of the race. And thank God that those survivors came forward. I am so grateful to them. We had with a few years ago with the Latino Democratic Club and the president there an allegation of sexual misconduct. And here with Manny Yucatil, I had not endorsed in that race, but both my opponent and I both called for him to drop out, and he did, and that's a good thing. So we need to take these allegations very seriously and support

0: survivors, it is hard to overstate how difficult it is and how courageous it is for anyone to come forward and talk about something so deeply personal and hurtful.
1: Thank you, Senator. Scott?
2: Senator Wiener, this question is for you alone. Earlier this year, you opposed a ballot measure to raise taxes on corporations in San Francisco. Now you're opposing a wealth tax on California billionaires. At a time of historic inequality, why should voters trust your ability to stand up to wealthy individuals and corporations in Congress?
0: Absolutely, and they should trust because I have a long track record of supporting progressive taxation for the wealthy. Just a few years ago, I supported a ballot measure to raise income taxes on the wealthiest Californians. I tried to pass an estate tax repeatedly for wealthy estates. And so over and over again, I have supported raising taxes on the wealthiest and also on corporations. And I support wealth taxes. In fact, I support Elizabeth Warren's ultra-millionaire tax, which will impose an ongoing wealth tax for the federal government, where people can't even move across state lines to avoid it. And so I've supported progressive taxation. I believe in it, and I will support it in Congress. The wealthy and corporations do not pay their fair share. George W. Bush and Donald Trump made it way worse by cutting taxes on the wealthy and corporations, and I support reversing those tax cuts by Trump and by Bush on the wealthy and corporations. And so that is what I believe and where my values are. Prop D, I did not support it because San Francisco, our downtown, has not recovered. Anyone who goes downtown knows that it's getting better. It has not recovered. Union Square has not recovered. And this is not the right time for us to be putting a new San Francisco-only business tax when we need our downtown to recover. In terms of Prop 40, as I mentioned, I support wealth taxes. I stand with Planned Parenthood and the California Teachers Association and the building trades and many unions in not supporting Prop 40 because it is a one-time tax that then ends. A one-time tax to fund healthcare, which is the ultimate ongoing expense, and then there will be a cliff and it'll be over. That is not good policymaking. We already have an unstable boom-bust budget. This will make it dramatically worse, and that's why I don't support it.
2: Thank you. Supervisor Chan, this one is for you. Since you took office in 2021, fewer new homes have been approved in your Richmond supervisorial district than any other supervisorial district in San Francisco. That's according to the planning department. Given the shortage and the cost of housing here, how do you explain that to voters?
3: Well, we need to build housing, and we need to build housing that people can afford. We also need to make sure that people can stay housed. It's why we also support rental subsidies. We have done a lot of work throughout San Francisco, and I would say in my last 20 years of experience, more than 20 years of experience as A2 Land Use Committee, then also a member of the Infrastructures Finance District, as well as a Budget Committee Chair, I have done a lot of work in terms of seeing building housing citywide, and that is be it in Mission Bay, Mission Rock, to Stonestown, Balboa Reservoir, and Laurel Village. And that's thousands, tens and thousands of units of housing that I have done of that work. But I also know that because of those learned lessons, there are two key elements to build housing that people can afford. One is land and money. And that this is why in Congress, I know that we have to provide resources and funding to develop our infrastructure so that it lower the cost of building housing in San Francisco. We have to expand rental subsidies and first-time home buyers loans and supports for not just low-income but also middle-income households. We have to make sure that we uphold a labor standard so that workers, the very workers that build those housing, can also afford the housing that they built. And this is also the reason why that I will support and push forward the BOOM Act authored by Senator Adam Schiff, who also have endorsed our candidacy, because I know that will provide tax credit and expansions of those resources. And not only that, we do have to repeal Fair Cloth Amendment. So then again, we can actually build more units of housing and expand rental subsidies. And that's inclusive of social housing. And I would say that's what we have to do.
2: Thank you. Thank you very much. Over to Joe.
4: Thanks, Scott. San Francisco is the epicenter of the world's artificial intelligence industry, but Americans are greatly concerned about its impacts. This is a question to both Supervisor Chan first. Americans will look to the representative from San Francisco to lead on AI safety policy. You both have expressed some support for some regulation. How would you ensure that AI is safe for all of us?
3: America can be a leader of innovation without sacrificing safety and without sacrificing the protection of our workforce. And what we also have learned, though, in the last few weeks is the very people that have developed this technology, including superintelligence, are questioning why are we developing at this technology at first place. The fact that it could actually end humankind. And that's why I say, let's start with the moratorium on data centers. Allow us to have that moment to regulate artificial intelligence. We also need to demand human oversight, not just when something bad happened or catastrophic has happened. We need to actually have human oversight in the developmental phase, at each phase, and approval. I would also say that at this moment, as we have learned about the hacking activities, we need to expand the scope of Communication Decency Act so that we can also rein in all these hacking activities, not just only when it's actually with criminal intent. It is also ringing in these hacking activities during the experimental phase. Look, the question also is, can we trust the AI industries to police itself and regulate itself? And can we actually trust politicians who are bankrolled by the AI industries to also write legislations to regulate the industries? The answer is no, we cannot. We have to make sure that workers and unions are actually at the table to regulate these AI technology. I'm going to give a quick example about how nurses are telling me that they're really worried. They're being monitored by these AI on their emotions and their tone when they're talking to patients. And that is just simply surveillance an employee and a worker, not providing better patient care. Those are the kind of technology we should ban and restrict. AI should not be hurting workers. They should be a tool that actually works for the public and not to just enrich the most wealthiest in this world.
4: Thank you, Supervisor. Senator Wiener, same question. How would you ensure that AI is safe for all of us?
0: Absolutely. AI is arguably the most powerful technology in the history of the world. And for me, the bright red line is that AI must benefit humanity and not harm humanity. And that must guide every policy decision that we make about AI. And self-regulation does not work. That's what we saw in the White House just the other day. That is absolutely laughable. We need government to step up, and Congress has failed. Congress has not even passed a federal data privacy law, a federal social media law, let alone regulating AI. I was the first state legislator in the country to introduce legislation to regulate AI for safety. I introduced that in 2023. Years ago, before it was viral or in the news, didn't take me running for Congress to do it. And then when we pursued that law in 2024, it required a kill switch. It imposed liability for reckless release of a dangerous model, whistleblower protections, safety testing requirements. It was a robust, strong bill, and we had a brutal fight with big tech on it. They threw everything they had against that bill. And ultimately, we put that bill on the governor's desk over the harsh objection of big tech, and unfortunately, the governor vetoed it. And so we came back the next year after that setback, and we worked with the governor, and we passed the strongest AI regulation, the first in the country, SB 53. And that law, requiring all sorts of transparency and accountability, that has now been cut and paste and copied in multiple states. Donald Trump has tried to preempt and eliminate my law that I passed five times. It's a strong law, and it's just the beginning. In Congress, I will fight and stand up to regulate AI. It is that important.
4: Thank you. Another question to both of you, Senator Wiener, first. What if China's not interested in collaborating with us on an AI slowdown? How would you ensure that the U.S. doesn't fall behind in the AI development race?
0: Yeah, I mean, listen, we do not need some mega arms race where we're just like, who's going to be the first to potentially melt down the world? Like, and I will just say, in the 1950s and 60s and 70s, the United States was able to work out agreements with the Soviet Union. That was a much more contentious relationship around nuclear weapons and nuclear power. And thank God the U.S. and the Soviet Union came to that agreement. And so we absolutely can do it. Unfortunately, the president of the United States has no interest in working with anyone else unless they're going to pay him money to bribe him, basically. And it pains me to say that, but it's true. And so he's pushed all of our closest allies away. And we know that, yes, China is a rival economically and otherwise. And that's okay. That is normal. But we have an obligation to work with China on AI safety, on climate, on so many different issues. And when we have a president who won't even try, how do you even know? What we do know is it is in the interest of the United States of America and of China not to have AI melt down the entire banking system and start deleting people's accounts. It is in the interest of China and the United States not to launch chemical weapons. It's in the interest of both of our countries not to start melting down the electric grid. These are all catastrophes that will have long-term horrific consequences for humanity if they happen, and AI will not respect borders. So both countries have a strong interest in getting this right, and we need leadership in this country that will actually work with other countries, even if you have disagreements. I will be like that as a member of Congress, and we need a president who will do that as well.
4: Okay. Supervisor Chan, same question. How would you ensure that the U.S. does not fall behind in the AI development race?
3: Well, the way that I see the AI development so-called race, is that I agree with Senator Bernie Sanders. He said this, if we know that you're running toward a cliff, which is the cliff of ending humanity by continually developing super intelligence, why would you just slow down? You put on a brake. And this is all the more reason why I support that approach and thinking about a moratorium on data center. And that is just to put on a brake to say, we need to restrict the development of superintelligence. This is a technology that actually will destroy us. And we need to ask the question, why? It is not just in the sake of competition. I think that we should not allow the industry, the AI industries, to pit our country, United States, with other countries in the name of competition. We should be actually holding ground to say this is a moment how we as America and United States show to be a leader of this world and say this is how you regulate AI, this is how you protect our workforce and making sure that the humankind is safe, and that I believe it is should not be in the framework about competition, but in the framework of protecting our future, protecting our humanity, and protecting our workforce. And with those as our guiding principles, we can be sure we will win out of this so-called race, because those things, I believe, is more important than just simply but developing technology. Look, I think we have done this as a world that should be facilitating peace and facilitating to make sure that we have the global security. We should focus on that instead of competition and being driven by the narrative of competition.
4: Thank you both. Marisa?
5: Thanks, Joe. Let's turn to foreign policy. Supervisor Chan, I want to start with you. In the past, you've said defensive military aid, such as funding for the Iron Dome, should be packaged with humanitarian aid in Israel. Your campaign has said recently that you support a full arms embargo. Which is it?
3: Because it has changed. We clearly see that when the condition to impose on Israeli governments to say that you must have ceasefire and you must provide and prioritize humanitarian aid. But what we have seen is a government that time and again violating the rights and committing a genocide and push forward with an apartheid state. It is unacceptable. U.S. needs to prioritize humanitarian aid, and it has to play a role for peace. It is unacceptable for U.S. to continue to enable Israeli government. This is why I support a full arms embargo. Look, this is our moment to meet, to say that how can we continue to have the leadership and have the moral clarity? I can tell you I am someone with that moral clarity because in 2023, I am the only person on this stage and the only candidate on this stage to actually vote and support a ceasefire at the beginning to understand what was to come. And we need that moral clarity and we need that leadership. On day one in Congress, I will be able to cast that vote with conscience, with a full arms embargo, with the goal to end a genocide in Gaza and to end apartheid state.
5: So to be clear, you would not support funding or aid for the Iron Dome system at this point?
3: Yes.
5: Thank you. Would you like 30 seconds to respond?
0: I apologize. you're more on it than I am, Risa. I called for a ceasefire on November 17th, 2023. And so that statement was not accurate. And I just want to say, and I want to say this directly to the people of San Francisco, you know, October 7th was the worst massacre of Jews since the Holocaust. It was horrific. And Israel very quickly went over the top in its complete destruction of Gaza, which I began calling out in October of 2023, and committed genocide. And that is why I will not support funding for the Israeli military, and I will not support the sale of any bombs or offensive arms. I do not want the United States of America to be in any way helping with the destruction of Palestinian communities or Lebanese communities.
5: Thank you. Senator Wiener, you have said you do support the Iron Dome and missile defense system and oppose giving Israel more offensive weapons. There's an election there in about a month. There's an election happening in about a month there. If Prime Minister Benjamin Netanyahu's coalition loses, does your position change at all in terms of what aid you think America should be selling or giving to Israel?
0: No. And I pray that that election goes in a positive direction. I don't know exactly what's going to happen. I do know that this government, and it's not just Netanyahu, is an absolute abomination in my view in terms of what it has inflicted on Gaza, in terms of Israel empowering settler violence and land grabs in the West Bank, intentionally putting illegal settlements in the West Bank to carve it up and make it impossible to have a contiguous Palestinian state. It is horrifying. It's completely unacceptable. And it is devastating for democracy, not for Palestinians and also for Israelis, because we see what's happening in Israel now in terms of the Netanyahu government attacking democracy in Israel itself, in addition to inflicting everything that it has inflicted on the West Bank and on Gaza. And so the bottom line is that there are 7 million Jews and 7 million Palestinians living on this land. And no one is going anywhere. And so the U.S. needs to be a force for peace and for the creation of a Palestinian state living side by side in peace with Israel. With the radical right-wing Israeli government gone and Hamas gone and governments dedicated to peaceful coexistence. That is the only solution. And so our policy needs to facilitate that. That's why I don't support any funding for the Israeli military in any way. And this election won't change that. And it's why we need to put pressure on to stop not just what's happening in Gaza and what has happened in Gaza to make sure it never happens again, but what is currently happening in the West Bank, which is horrifying. And has to stop, and the U.S. needs to help make it stop.
5: Thank you, Senator. Sticking with you, I'll be asking you both the same question. The United States has long provided weapons to Taiwan, despite China claiming the island nation as part of its territory. Senator Wiener, would you vote to authorize military force to defend Taiwan if the island is attacked by China?
0: So I support the current U.S. policy toward Taiwan, which is that we support Taiwan's defense. And I want to maintain the current policy that we have towards Taiwan, and that is the U.S. supporting Taiwan's ability to defend itself. And Taiwan is a democracy, and in terms of Taiwan's future, that is a decision exclusively for the people of Taiwan. And we also need to not this president has given permission to authoritarian governments around the world to become more aggressive. He's done it with Putin by pulling the rug out on Ukraine, and I support, the U.S. should be supporting Ukraine's defense. We should not allow a democracy to be conquered by a fascist dictatorship from Russia. He has given permission to Netanyahu, and I think that he is giving permission to other countries as well, particularly when he does things like conquer Venezuela or engage in his atrocious, illegal war against Iran, which has caused so much destruction in Iran, and has weakened this country and weakened the global economy and exploded people's costs of living. So Donald Trump is destabilizing the world, and we need to make sure that we are providing defensive arms, which is current U.S. policy, so that Taiwan can defend itself. But we need to make sure that that is never even needed. And again, Trump is making the world more dangerous.
5: You're saying that military, that us providing boots on the ground is not needed?
0: No, providing defense, supporting Taiwan's defense, providing defensive systems to Taiwan, which we provide to Taiwan now. And I believe we should continue to provide those defensive systems to Taiwan. I don't want U.S. troops to be in a war with China. I want us to support Taiwan's defense, which is current U.S. policy, and to make sure that there
5: Thank
0: is
5: you,
0: not
5: Senator.
0: An attempted invasion. And Trump is making that
5: Thank
0: worse.
5: You, Supervisor Chan, to you, would you vote to authorize military force in the event that Taiwan was actually attacked by China?
3: I will currently only support the Taiwan Relations Act since 1979, which has been supported by a very bipartisan effort, both the Democratic presidents and Republican presidents and Democratic majority Congress and Republican majority Congress. And that is to allow, similarly what United States has done to for Ukraine, selling defensive, providing defensive weapon aid to them so that they could protect themselves and defend themselves against any invasion. But look, I think that for specifically Taiwan and China, the role just like United States should be playing anywhere else, that we should prioritize humanitarian aid. We should prioritize diplomatic tools and making sure a country and a region like China and Taiwan can have direct dialogue. I was born in Hong Kong. I went to grade school in Taiwan, and I came to San Francisco when I was 13. I understand that relationship among the people in China, Taiwan, and Hong Kong, and what that means. They have friends, they have families, they have business all across, and they travel. What people are looking for is economy, stability, and peace. And that is really a leadership role that United States ought to play to make sure that China and Taiwan have direct dialogue and making sure that that is consistent and remain peaceful for the people. That is the role, honestly, for United States, not just here in this region in Asia, but actually should also be playing in the Middle East as well. But let's face it, Donald Trump is the biggest threat to our national security and global security. It is our moment to make sure that the Democrats actually take over the midterm and take back the House, and that we can actually move forward with sound foreign government's foreign country policy, foreign policy to make sure that we be able to be responsible.
5: Thank you. And so to be clear, you too would not support boots on the ground at this point?
3: No, I will not.
5: Thank you.
2: As you know, it can be hard to say no to your friends and allies. This is a question for both of you. Supervisor Chan, you first. You tout your support from organized labor. What's the time you've taken a position against your friends in labor?
3: That's a good question, because I am a firm believer of the labor movement and knowing that this is what builds United States middle class, and that is that's what I believe in. I do know, though, even the labor movements and among the labor leaders would tell you that they do not agree, 100% of the time, and that's oftentimes be it around budget, be it around legislation, and I constantly making sure that if we move forward a piece of legislation, and when we move forward with budget, there's conversation, there's agreement. We know that they're going to have to balance a budget when we face a budget deficit of close to $1 billion for two fiscal years. And that, how do we balance that approach? And that doesn't mean that when we negotiate that I'm in 100% agreement with our public service employees to see how do we approach to balance this budget and how can we make sure that we don't not only lose the workforce, but that we can still balance that budget and making sure that we have other services that we can still deliver. So constantly, those are the conversation that we have, and we're not constantly in 100% agreement.
2: Can you say just a specific thing where you disappointed them or disagreed with them and put it into policy?
3: Yeah, absolutely. I know that it was really tough for our public service employees when we actually, when I supported the mayor to have hiring freeze and to say that what can we do? And I certainly say that we don't need to hire any more managers. Managers have union representative too. And that what we need to do is stop hiring managers and hire more frontline workers and to really deliver the city services. So for sure, not always in 100% agreement. They're not always happy with me, despite what you think.
2: Senator Wiener, what about you? When have you taken a position that puts you at odds with key supporters?
0: Sure. So I am proud to have a 97% lifetime score from the California Labor Federation. I'm proud to have significant labor support in this race from healthcare workers, from educators, grocery store workers, janitors, postal workers, and others. And I'm very proud of that support. And I have worked very closely with organized labor to raise minimum wage, to expand access to healthcare, to crack down on corporate abuses. And that will continue in Congress. Yes. In terms of a specific dispute, it's actually been quite public that on housing, there has been a divide within labor about labor standards in housing bills. And I've stood with the carpenters and the laborers and the operating engineers and the cement masons and SEIU at times, and the building trades have been on the other side, just a good faith disagreement about what kind of labor standards. It's important to me to have labor standards and housing bills. I want construction workers to be paid well, to have health care, to be protected from wage theft, but there is a real divide within labor. And so I used to be much closer with our Building Trades Council, and that has been a strained relationship in recent years. I hope that changes in the future. But that has been a very public disagreement, and it's a good faith policy disagreement.
2: All right, we are now going to give each of you a chance to ask one question of each other. You have 30 seconds to ask a question and 2 minutes to answer. And Senator Wiener, you get to ask the first question.
0: Sure. Good evening, Supervisor. Supervisor, you opposed 500 homes a block from a BART station in the South of Market neighborhood. You opposed Mayor Lurie's family zoning plan. You opposed various forms of funding for public transportation to prevent service cuts at Muni, BART, and Caltrain. You opposed a project to make the 38 Geary go faster. And you opposed car-free JFK and Golden Gate Park. How does that benefit San Franciscans and also benefit our fight against climate change?
3: Because I listen. I listen to our constituents. I understand that San Franciscans are in need of a representative that represent their interest, not just some top-down approach of how policy should work for our community. And that's inclusive of building homes. We can build homes because we need to build homes, but we also need to protect our tenants and our small business. None of the legislations that you mentioned have specific clause that actually protect our tenants or our small business, and we absolutely should fight for that. When it comes to, I'm not too sure, I think that Gary BRT and 38 are is still running. My sons were just taking that to school yesterday and today. So I'm pretty sure it's working quite well. And it was delivered on budget and on time with the understanding that our small business on the neighborhood commercial corridor in need to make sure a block by block design that works for them. So we deliver for our constituents, because ultimately the goal is how can we serve? It's not about going to the highest donors and the highest bidders for our next campaign and for our next office, and so that we will just legislate anything that they want. I know that it is about serving the community and making sure that we are responsive to their needs. And sometimes it does mean not a winner-takes-all approach, but a compromise that actually deliver everyone a solution that they can live with. Look, a woman just actually delivered a baby because she's stuck in traffic in Gonagay Park. Just imagine, what if it's a person that with a heart attack? We need to do better. We have to do better for our constituents. That's why I believe solutions should be working with your stakeholder, delivering those solutions, and not just simply saying, I'm going to close a road and good luck.
2: Senator Wiener, if you'd like, you have 30 seconds to respond to what she said about your donors.
0: Yeah, sure. There's a lot of things being said.
3: It's a lot of questions.
0: So I think, yeah, I think anyone who follows my work in Sacramento knows that I do battle with some of the biggest and wealthiest and most powerful corporations in the history of the planet, tech industry, oil industry, so many different industries. And so I do work for the people, and that's why I'm endorsed by the Sierra Club and Dolores Huerta and so many labor unions.
2: Thank you.
0: Because I work for the people. Those are the only people I'm answerable to.
2: Supervisor Chan, your chance to ask a question. You have 30 seconds.
3: Thank you. San Francisco Public Press mentioned your AI watered-down bill, which is also known as SB 53. When they recognized, they actually categorized that bill as traded away safety and liability provision. And that at that time, they asked you for the records about who amended that bill that it resulted in the watered-down bill for that SB 53. And subsequently, you also have seen that OpenAI and Anthropic employees, workers, have donated significance to your campaign. Will you now release those records?
0: I have no idea what records my opponent is referring to. What I will say is to refer to SB 53 as watered down is a joke. That is, it was the first and strongest AI safety regulation passed in this country, period, full stop. It made California the first state to regulate AI. Multiple states have literally cut and pasted this law and then built on it, which is great. Members of Congress have advocated to import it into federal law. And as I mentioned before, Donald Trump has tried 5 times to preempt, in other words, eliminate, repeal SB 53 with executive order and legislation. So Donald Trump doesn't think it's watered down. Other states don't think it's watered down. All the tech companies that try to undermine and sabotage SB 53 don't think it's watered down. It is a strong law. And we worked closely with the governor on that law because, as you'll recall, the governor vetoed the first AI safety regulation that I put on his desk that had a kill switch and liability and whistleblower protections and safety testing requirements and so forth. And so he vetoed it. And so we came back and we worked with the governor to pass the strongest AI regulation in the country. And I am proud of that work. It's very easy when you've never lifted a finger for AI safety regulation to armchair quarterback it. That's fine. That's politics. But I'm proud of the work that we've done. And I will take that work to Congress. And the people who are most focused on AI safety, including the people who do AI work and who understand the dangers and are terrified of the dangers of AI, some of them you saw tweeting with those viral tweets, they're supporting me because they know that I have done the work to regulate AI, and that I will do the work in Congress, and that's why they support
2: me. Senator. Supervisor, if you'd like a chance to respond to his mention of you indirectly of not doing anything on AI regulation.
3: I don't think he was talking about me. But sure, I mean, look, San Francisco, we have, San Francisco actually has banned facial recognition. I have done the work of like making sure that landlords are not using AI algorithm to increase rent and jack up rent. We have done a lot of work in San Francisco, but I think this is the moment where can we trust people who are bankrolled by the AI industries and continue to write legislation to regulate
0: the industry.
3: Yeah,
0: and that is false.
2: Yeah. Thank you very much. Over to Joe Garofoli.
4: Let's talk about healthcare. You both support a single-payer healthcare system known as Medicare for All. Multiple estimates peg the cost of enacting that plan around $50 trillion over the next decade. How would you pay for it? First, to Supervisor Chan, how would you pay for it?
3: Thank you. Healthcare is a right. And I absolutely believe in that. And yet that is a harsh reality that Americans face, that they do not have access to affordable healthcare. And fundamentally, I do believe it's a right and we need to fund it. So, but even in San Francisco, if you have heard the story of firefighter Ken Jones, who is a retired firefighter, dedicated 3 decades of his public service just to then face a denial of his cancer treatment, because the insurance company wouldn't provide for it. And that his family actually have to dig deep into that saving to allow him to have that treatment. That is unacceptable. It's the reason why that in Congress, I will push to make sure that we have Medicare for All. What we need is to break the insurance monopoly. We need to actually allow our healthcare system directly negotiate with pharmaceutical companies to lower the drug prices. We need to expand the research and investments in our National Institute of Health so that we can, again, lower the cost of healthcare. What we don't need is politicians like Scott Wiener, who wrote SB 770, a bill that actually stalled the implementation of Medicare for All, which nurses, California nurses, call it the complete betrayal of a bill. And this is why we've been endorsed by the California Nurses, National Nurses United, and Nurses for America, because they know we have built a coalition to make sure that we have a demand to ring in the $1.5 trillion defense fund that Trump is putting in the war. We're going to have progressive taxation to make billionaires and corporations pay their fair share so that we can put that money into healthcare. Because, again, healthcare is a right, and we will fight to fund it so. And Medicare for All is a future that we will fight for.
4: Senator, you were name checked there. How would you pay for Medicare for All?
0: Do you want me to start with the response?
4: Why don't you start? Yeah.
0: Okay, with the 30-second response.
4: Go with the 30 seconds.
0: Okay,
4: yeah.
0: Great. Thank you. So I will get to why I think Medicare for All is so critically important. I do want to say, like, I've actually passed a law to move California towards single payer after years and years of failures. We got something passed and signed into law, and then Donald Trump, of course, came in and screwed it all up. That law that the supervisor is referring to, it was supported by a massive progressive labor coalition, including the National Union of Healthcare Workers, Unite Here, Teamsters, SEIU, Courage California, which is a statewide progressive umbrella organization. They were all behind this bill, and my lead witness was Mike Casey, the head of the San Francisco Labor Council. So that was an important step forward for single payer, and I'm proud to have authored it. In terms of answering the question, Medicare for All, universal health care, is essential. The system we have now is broken, and people are being screwed. People who need health care and are delaying it because their insurance company won't pay for it or because their employer happened to buy cruddy insurance coverage. The idea of having a system where your health care is tied to your job is absurd, and we need to move away from it. It shouldn't matter. You should be able to change a job without having to worry about losing your health care, or you're going to a job that purchased worse insurance, and so you can't change jobs. It is a terrible system. We need true universal health care in this country that is not connected to your job, where people simply have coverage because they're here and they are part of our community. And we can do it. When you look at the costs in our healthcare system, all of the costs in our private healthcare system, in all of our public healthcare systems, and Medicaid and Medicare, all of it together, it's like a significant percentage of our GDP, of our national wealth. And so we can absolutely transform this system into an efficient, universal healthcare system where people no longer have to say, I need healthcare and I'm putting it off because my job doesn't cover it. That is horrible. And we all know people who have had to do that. And it has to stop, and moving to universal healthcare, Medicare for All, is the only solution. And I have done the work in the legislature to fight the insurance companies. I passed the strongest law in the country to force them to cover mental health and addiction treatment. I passed a law to cap insulin copays, and I've been fighting with them to raise the penalties for wrongful delays and denials of care. But we shouldn't have to have those fights.
5: Thank you,
0: we should have one universal system.
5: Sorry, we're short on time. It went so fast. So we are going to give you each a chance for a closing statement. You'll have a minute each. Senator Weiner was asked the first question, so Supervisor Chan will get the last word. Senator Weiner, you can start.
0: Thank you. In 1987, Nancy Pelosi stepped onto the floor of the House of Representatives for the first time. And in her remarks, she said, quote, "I've come to Congress to fight AIDS." That same year, a closeted gay teenager in New Jersey with a funny last name admitted to himself that he was gay. That teenager was me, and it was a freaking terrifying time. She didn't know who I was, but Nancy Pelosi was fighting for people like me to have a future. Fast forward 39 years, and that closeted gay teenager is now standing on this stage making the case to succeed Nancy Pelosi to represent the best city on planet Earth. We have so much work to do to stop Trump, to prevent this disaster from ever happening again, and to lift people up. It would be the honor of my life to do that work and to fight for this community.
5: Thank you. Supervisor?
3: I was born in Hong Kong and came to San Francisco's Chinatown when I was 13 years old with my single mom and a younger brother. Today, I'm a working mom. I've been serving our city for the last 20 years and being your budget chair for the last 4 years. I can tell you that working people have been struggling more than ever in our city because the system is rigged by the billionaires and the corporation who are trying to buy our election and bankrolling politicians who will do their bidding. And we've been fighting that fight. We've been building a working people's coalition and fighting that fight. We are ready to take this fight from San Francisco and all the way to Congress to make the billionaires and corporations to pay their fair share because it is time. It is time to make sure that working people have a win. We deserve a win. 我是陳思敏,我現在競選國會議員,希望能夠代表我們的華人社區和三藩市爭取權益,希望繼續你的支持。Thank you.
5: Thank you. That is all the time we have. Thank you so much to both of our candidates and our audience for being here tonight. And don't forget to vote!
6: 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The program was recorded last night at the Commons at KQED's headquarters in San Francisco. Our radio engineers are Jim Bennett and Christopher Beal. Our senior editor is Susie Britton. Our executive producer is Ryan M. Davis. Our editor-in-chief is Ethan Tovin Lindsay. 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
7: ICE arrests have surged in Northern California, and many of these arrests have been among people without criminal backgrounds and parents who have kids that are forced to look after themselves in the aftermath. So for this story, I followed one family after they were reunited back in San Francisco and talked to the children about what life was like while their mom was in ICE detention. I'm Sydney Johnson, reporter for KQED. 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
8: The Valkyries advanced to the WNBA semifinals after tonight's comeback win against the Dallas Wings. Game one against the Las Vegas Aces is Sunday at Chase. Forum with Mina Kim is coming up next here on KQED after a look at Bay Area traffic, including an accident in the Altamont Pass. Here's Al Rogers.
9: And this accident, eastbound 580 at North Flynn, just cleared from lanes, so traffic is sorting itself out, headed toward the Central Valley. And we have that happy crowd in San Francisco headed for the Bay Bridge, northbound 101 now backed up from Vermont Street to the lower deck. Al Rogers for KQED.
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0: From KQED in San Francisco, I'm Mina Kim. Coming up on Forum, as ICE targets immigrant communities away from the border, it has detained and deported tens of thousands of immigrant parents, affecting more than 200,000 children, most of them American citizens. This hour, we talk to Pulitzer Prize-winning reporter Caitlin Dickerson about how the Trump administration is creating a whole new family separation crisis in its rush to deport as many people as possible, and the differences between what's happening now and the zero-tolerance policy of Trump's first term. Join us.
1: Live from NPR News, I'm Dale Willman. A new court filing details the condition of the Tennessee woman who officials attempted to execute earlier this week. Attorneys for Krista Pike say she was placed on a ventilator and remained unconscious as hospital staff worked to save her life and clear the drug the state had administered from her body. Tony Gonzalez of member station WPLN reports.
2: Krista Pike's legal team wants the Tennessee Department of Correction to preserve evidence and is asking a judge for help. They're also citing several months of warnings they had provided about a blood disorder that would make it difficult to insert an IV line. They were also concerned because prison staff had failed to insert a line during another lethal injection attempt in May. Now they say that the drug pentobarbital could have been sent into Pike's arm instead of her vein. Tennessee has struggled with lethal injections. 4 years ago, officials were found to have ignored protocols and mishandled drugs. The state made changes, but concerns remained, and the governor has now ordered another review. For NPR News, I'm Tony Gonzalez in Nashville.
1: On Wednesday, the Trump administration began mailing out $500 checks to almost 1 million Americans enrolled in certain private health insurance plans. As NPR's Selena Simmons-Duffin reports, the money comes from fees collected from health insurance companies.
3: The group of people receiving the checks live in one of the 30 states that use healthcare.gov as their Obamacare website and make too much money to receive premium subsidies. Cynthia Cox directs the program on the Affordable Care Act at the health research organization KFF.
4: Essentially, what the Trump administration is doing is taking some user fee dollars that insurance companies have paid to the federal government to operate healthcare.gov.
3: Usually that money is used for community groups who help people understand their options and enroll. But the Trump administration has slashed funding for those groups and is now sending out checks instead. Selena Simmons-Duffin, NPR News, Washington.
1: Democrats are expanding the map of congressional races they say could be winnable next month. As NPR's Tamara Keith reports, the new list includes 66 districts.
5: The Democratic Congressional Campaign Committee is pushing into traditionally Republican territory, adding districts in Kansas, North Carolina, Texas, and Oklahoma, among others, to its districts in play list. That is a list of congressional districts where the party committee thinks it can be competitive. It doesn't mean the Democratic candidates in these races have an easy path to victory, but it does mean Democrats are bullish about their chances overall. Republicans are projecting confidence as well, with Speaker Mike Johnson traveling around the country saying he thinks his party will expand its House majority. Tamara Keith, NPR News.
1: It was a good day on Wall Street Friday, with stocks finishing up across the board. The NASDAQ was up 1.2%. And you're listening to NPR News. Stocks did rise following the latest job market update that cooled concerns that a potentially hot economy could make inflation worse. The S&P 500 finished up 0.7%, and pulled within 1% of its record set in August. The NASDAQ finished up 1.2%, and the Dow Jones Industrials added 0.5%. The deal to merge Paramount Skydance and Warner Brothers Discovery is expected to become final next week, NPR's Mandalit Del Barco reports.
6: With help from his billionaire father, Larry Ellison, and investors from Saudi Arabia, Qatar, and others, David Ellison will soon have control over his mega company, which he named Skydance. Ellison is spending more than $111 billion to combine two legacy film studios, streaming companies, and news outlets CNN and CBS News.
7: What once was the peak is now just the beginning.
6: Ellison posted this video on X and wrote that Skydance will allow Paramount and Warner Brothers to continue their individual identities, despite protests from actors, writers, and others, and after passing legal and regulatory challenges, the deal is expected to close on Tuesday. Mandalit Del Barco, NPR News, Los Angeles.
1: Former Miami Congressman David Rivera has been sentenced to 10 years in prison for a secret $50 million lobbying campaign for Venezuela. The Republican was found guilty in May of failing to register as a foreign agent and conspiracy to commit money laundering. The lobbying campaign came during President Trump's first term in office. I'm Dale Willman, NPR News.
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9: 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That's in the Mindshift newsletter or on the podcast. Partly cloudy tonight with lows in the 50s, a heat advisory and a spare the air alert will be in effect for the weekend. Saturday highs will be near 80 at the coast, possible triple digits inland. It's KQED.
0: Welcome to Forum. I'm Mina Kim. Hundreds of thousands of children, since President Trump returned to office, have had an immigrant parent detained or deported by ICE. More than 70% of the family separations are affecting American citizen children, as many of the people ICE has targeted live in the interior of the U.S. and were in the process of working toward permanent legal status when they were detained. This I learned from Pulitzer Prize-winning reporter Caitlin Dickerson, who's been covering immigration enforcement in several states, including California, and whose latest piece for The Atlantic looks at what's happening to the children left behind. Caitlin joins me now. Welcome to Forum.
10: Hi, Mina. Thanks so much for the opportunity to be here.
0: I really appreciate you being here. I learned from your reporting, Caitlin, that of the more than 200,000 kids who've lost at least one parent to deportation or detainment, which of course is very devastating, that tens of thousands have been left in the U.S. with no parent at all?
10: That's right. The numbers are really stunning. And I should say that these are estimates that the Brookings Institution came up with, estimates that only go up to April. So we can assume that the numbers are even higher now. And they're based on what we know about the size of the immigrant population, the number of arrests that the Trump administration has made, and what we know to be true. And also, it should be noted, what the Trump administration knows to be true about the number of immigrants living in the United States who have children. It's a very, very high number. And so, for example, one of the people I spoke to and profiled in the piece, her name is Sharon Balmer Cartagena. She's a family lawyer based in Los Angeles who's helping California families try to navigate these separations. And she said to me she knew as soon as Trump was elected, promising mass deportations, that it was going to mean a huge amount of family separation. Because when you live in California, when you work and interact with immigrants, you know that there's a really high percentage of people living in the United States who are either without status or in some kind of marginal status that this administration has gone after and who have young children. So the point is, this was the inevitable result of the Trump administration's mass deportation campaign. And yet my reporting found it seems to be something that they really aren't making a concerted effort to try to address or prevent. And there are even some incentives, it seems, to targeting and separating families for this administration.
0: Wow. You, to help us understand sort of what it means for these children who are being separated from a parent, or in particular, when they have no parent at all, you tell the story of a 2-year-old boy named Eber who ended up in the temporary care of a woman named Estella after his mother was deported. Who is Estella, and how did Eber and his brother Isaac end up with her?
10: So Eber and Isaac's story is unfortunately common. As you mentioned, there are tens of thousands of kids in this situation, which was really stunning for me to kind of understand as I got to know them and what happened to them. So First, the children's father was detained and deported to Venezuela in the early months of the Trump

0: administrations have. So the Trump administration is saying if you have a pending application, even if you've done everything right, followed the rules, and you're working toward legal status, you're not protected from deportation. And so based on that understanding, the police officer took Marlene Eberhard Isaac's mother to the police station and then transferred her into ICE custody, where she spent months detained trying to get out. She spoke to immigration lawyers who told her that she was very unlikely to win her case in the current legal context. And so she decided to try to give up her legal case, give up her fight toward legal status, and requested that ICE reunite her with her children in advance, which they're supposed to do under a directive that has existed in some form since 2013, but that's really been watered down by this current administration. And so, to make a long story short, her request to be reunified with her children were denied. And so in the meantime, Eber and Isaac, they were being shuffled between friends, initially undocumented friends who really weren't equipped to care for them, and then landed in the home of Estella, who was really the only American citizen that the kid's mother, Marlene, knew. She's a former coworker. They didn't know each other terribly well, but Estella felt compelled to intervene because there was really nobody to take these kids in. And so now Eber is still living with Estella. He's been with her since January. He just turned 2 years old. He's coming up on a year of not having seen his mother. And her life and the life of her husband and her children has really been turned upside down. They did manage to get Eber's older brother back to Venezuela. It took a lot of work. There were a lot of twists and turns along the way that we can get into, but they're still working to get Eber back and have not been successful yet.
1: And this is, you report that Marlene spent 3 months in ICE detention, asking three times a day to be deported with her children. But then they put her on a plane anyway. And what they were telling her was that they were working on it?
0: Yes, and this seems very typical of the experience of someone who's in ICE custody right now. As we all know, the Trump administration is working to detain and deport as many people as quickly as possible. And so the scenarios in these detention centers, they vary a lot. It depends on the staff and the resources that are there. And, you know, the priority is deportation, which means that other things can fall by the wayside. And so I mentioned this policy that the Trump administration reissued in July of 2025, a kind of watered down version. It's known as the Parental Interest Directive. And it did previously require ICE officials to either allow parents to be reunified with their kids before deportation, or at least ensure that a safe legal guardian had been established for the children before a parent was deported. But the new version of the policy is riddled with caveats, things like when operationally feasible, basically loopholes that allow officials to bypass those requirements and move forward with the deportation of a parent instead of reunifying them or establishing a guardian for the child. And so that seems to be what happened in Marlene's case. We have heard about some parents who've managed to get reunified before deportation, but many others who haven't. And I think that's because of the loopholes that exist in this policy.
1: How have Marlene's boys reacted to the separation, Eber and Isaac?
0: So I will say in the early months, both boys were very destabilized based on the accounts of Marlene when she would speak to them over the phone or FaceTime when she got back to Venezuela, based on Maria Estella's account, other people who knew them. You know, Isaac, he was acting out in school, and actually Estella had to go into the school and explain to administrators that he'd gone through this really traumatic event, but he was, you know, crying often. If anybody mentioned ICE or immigration officials, he would run and hide and get really worked up and hyperventilate. And then Eber, who was much younger, you know, just over a year old when his mom was detained, he wasn't verbal. He's also a sick child. He's had lots of serious health issues that they've had to deal with. And so I think the way you saw the impact on him was much more, it was clear, but it was, you know, that of a baby. So he was inconsolable. He would cry all the time. He wanted to be held all the time. And he actually still is a very clingy child. I've seen this myself. You know, if Estella tries to put him down to get something to eat or get a glass of water, he kind of always wants to be held. And so I think that's probably the main impact that the adults around him saw in the immediate term, that he just seemed very scared and vulnerable and sad and kind of needed constant reassurance, needed constant touch. And now I think the way that you see the impact on him, I mean, he's doing a lot better. He has

0: surgery that Estella took him to the hospital for. He had a cyst in his lung that needed to be removed. He's still small for his age. And, you know, doctors are trying to figure out why that is. But he has been physically thriving in Estella's care. But sadly, he has really lost connection with his family. And so, you know, when he FaceTimes with his mother, he doesn't seem to have any recognition of who she is at all, which is really painful for everybody involved. As you can imagine, he actually started calling Estella and her husband Mama and Papa. And so everybody's kind of trying to do their best to help this baby maintain his connection to his biological family. But that's been really difficult to do because of his age.
1: And talk to me about what it has been like for Estella. You write that doing the right thing has come at a cost.
0: So taking in a child, as we all know, is a huge undertaking. And it's different than, you know, asking somebody, can you take care of my kid for a week or a month and with an end date in sight? This is a situation where these kids ended up in Estella's home in January, and she assumed it would be a short stay. And here we are getting into the fall, and there's really no clarity on when Evid will be able to go back to Venezuela to his mother. And so it's been a financial strain for her and her family to pay for diapers and food and clothing. It's been an emotional strain. She can't work. She has to be home with the baby to take care of him. He does go to daycare occasionally, but it's taking care of him because he's so needy, both emotionally and physically, with his health issues. It's just taken up a huge amount of her capacity to do other things. And I want to be clear that she's very much, you know, enthusiastic about doing everything that she can to help the two boys when she had them, and now Evid. There's no real sense that she resents that she's having to do it, but you can see how much it's exhausting her capacities. And, you know, just the frustration involved in not having a logistical really capabilities of getting Eber back to his family. So, you know, the Trump administration didn't work with local authorities to warn people in advance that there were going to be a large number of children who didn't have a legal guardian in the United States. And so when administrators in Isaac's school found out about the situation, these kids who were living with a family that wasn't their legal guardians, they actually sent police to Estella's house, and she was investigated briefly for trafficking, which was very scary for her. You know, they worried about the kids being taken into foster care. It just shows how chaotic these separations are playing out.
1: Listeners, what questions do you have about family separations in this Trump term and ICE deportation policies now, and what Caitlin is reporting to you, your reactions? Have you or a family member been affected by family separation, or are you a caregiver of a child whose parent has been deported? We'll have more with you and Caitlin Dickerson after the break. This is Forum. I'm Mina Kim.
2: Coming up tonight at 10 on Tech Nation, Parenting in the Age of AI. Host Moira Gunn talks with pediatric surgeon Dana Suskin about her book, Human Raised, plus how Fujifilm found its way into the world of biotech, and a look at the science of virtual communication. That's all coming up on Tech Nation tonight at 10. The announcers and technical staff of KQED Radio are affiliated with the National Association of Broadcast Employees and Technicians, CWA Local 51, AFL-CIO. I'm Michelle Hennigan, and you're listening to the rebroadcast of this morning's Forum, so the producers are not here to take your phone calls tonight. The time is 20 minutes past 9 o'clock, and this is KQED News.

0: You're listening to Forum. I'm Mina Kim. We're talking this hour about how the Trump administration is deporting parents without their children, leading to a new family separation crisis that's affecting more than 200,000 children that we know of, most of them American citizens. We're talking about it with Caitlin Dickerson, a staff writer at The Atlantic, who received the 2023 Pulitzer Prize for explanatory reporting, and her piece for the November issue of The Atlantic is called The Babies Left Behind in America. Listeners, you can join the conversation with your questions and reactions to what you're hearing from Caitlin about family separations this term and ICE's deportation policies now, and whether or not you have direct experience with a family member being separated or caring for a child whose parents have been deported. The email address is forum@kqed.org. Find us on Discord, Blue Sky, Facebook, or Instagram at KQED Forum, or call us at 866-733-6786. 866-733-6786. I also want to bring into the conversation now Kelly Cribbs, an attorney at the Young Center that focuses on preventing immigrant family separation and reunifying separated families. Kelly, thanks so much for joining us.
1: Thank you so much for having me here today.
0: So can you help me understand one piece of what Caitlin was describing before the break, which is I don't understand why ICE officials, you know, would deport parents without their children just if they're trying to, you know, get numbers of people that they say they are removing for the country or even just for moral reasons. What have you heard?
1: Well, I can tell you not only what I've heard, but what we've seen play out in our work with immigrant children and families experiencing the types of situations that Caitlin has been describing. And we've been in touch with a number of parents who have been detained and who agreed to be deported to abandon any legal claims that they might have had, but wanted to take their children with them and communicated as much to ICE officials every opportunity they had, and yet were still deported without their children. And I think Caitlin kind of touched on what is driving this new family separation crisis. You have a mass deportation campaign where the immigration officials are focused on just removing as many people as possible and trying to coordinate a parent's joint deportation with their minor children. Can be more complicated, require more logistics. Oftentimes, those children are U.S. citizens and therefore wouldn't count towards any sort of deportation number. Many immigration officials, I think, just decide that it's not worth it, and they are not going to undertake the additional hassle of not separating families, and they just move quickly through the deportation of the detained parents.
0: And you even had a deportation officer say this to you explicitly, right?
1: I did, yeah. And it was an officer with whom I was collaborating on a joint deportation for a detained parent and their minor children. And he said to me, gosh, you know, it's just so much easier when they leave their kids behind. And I was just shocked, mostly because it didn't seem like he understood the gravity of what he had told me. He was kind of saying it in a way where he was just kind of, you know, making like a complaint about his work day. Ah, it's just so much more work. It's another thing on my to-do list. And not realizing that what he was saying, it's just so much easier when we can separate families and leave kids without caregivers and loved ones. And he's not considering the long-term harm that that will have on a child. And that was just really, really shocking to me.
0: Yeah. On both the child and Caitlin, you note the parent. How is Marlene when you speak with her?
2: She's really struggling, as you can imagine. I mean, Ebed had only been eating solids fully, had only transitioned away from nursing, I believe it was 2 weeks before she was detained, and hasn't seen him since. And so, you know, there's almost a kind of emotional remove in her voice sometimes when I speak with her. She sounds a bit like she's in a daze, and she's told me that she kind of tries not to go there, not to talk a lot about the situation or really dwell on her feelings because they're so difficult to sit with. And I think this is pretty understandable given that we're talking about someone who hasn't seen their baby in almost a year and whose baby doesn't even seem to recognize her anymore at this point. I think she's still shocked in a way about what's happened, and she's not alone. So Marlene told me that she made friends with other women she was detained with who were in the same situation, who'd also been separated from their kids. And she told me that they keep in touch with one another now and update one another on each of their respective efforts to try to get their kids back. And Marlene is actually the only one who's succeeded in getting Isaac back thus far. And so it's, you know, just trying to put one foot in front of the other every day. She calls Venezuelan officials daily asking for updates. She's been working closely with the Young Center, which Kelly can speak to try to get Ebed back to Venezuela. But because he's a United States citizen, because he's a minor, for many, many reasons, it's extremely challenging. And so she just feels like she's been in this miserable limbo for far too long.
0: Yeah. Kelly, you and your colleagues at the Young Center have transported children across the border and young children who may be in the same situation as Eber, which he was so young, he does not seem to have strong ties any longer to his mother. Can you talk about bringing a 13-month-old girl back to her parent last year?
1: Yes, you know, and I should say at the outset that this is not work that we have historically done. This is, you know, reunifying families across international borders is new for us. And it's because we are trying to respond to, you know, this new immigrant family separation crisis that is unfolding before all of us. And we see these situations where parents have been deported, you know, much like Marlene, the mother in this case had said she wanted to bring her infant child with her and was not given the opportunity to do so. And then once that parent is outside of the country, for the most part, there really isn't any sort of system available to facilitate reunification, especially where the child is a U.S. citizen, right? We saw in the case of Isaac how because he was a Venezuelan national, he could be returned through the immigration system to his mother in Venezuela. But in this other family situation that where we were supporting, the child was a U.S. citizen like Eber, and so did not have a system working to reunify him with his deported mother. So what that means is there needs to be documentation gathered, passports obtained, written travel authorizations so that somebody other than a parent can travel across the border with the infant. And then with very young children, you need a trusted adult who will accompany them, right? Kids who are 13 months old or 4 years old cannot fly unaccompanied. And that's what prevents reunification in a lot of these situations. So last year, the Young Center had the opportunity to return a 13-year-old baby to her mother who had been deported to Mexico despite being a Venezuelan national. And at the time that we flew to Mexico City and reunified this one-year-old with her mother at the airport, she had been separated for more than half of her life from her mom. At that point, it had been 7 months of her 13 months. And you know, the moment of reunification was bittersweet. Of course, there was so much joy and celebration. The mom was there at the airport with other family members with balloons and presents and the biggest smiles on their faces. And at the same time, it was a complicated reunification because this child had not seen her mother for so long. And so it was a little bit sad in that way as well.
0: Yeah. Jay from San Francisco writes, how does this differ from Trump's first term? Is this an escalation, a change in strategy? I mean, Kayla, one of the things I'm thinking about is I remember these scenes of reunification after Trump's first term with the zero tolerance policy and the uproar over the family separations at the border. But it has felt like the family separations from the interior are getting much less attention.
2: Yes. Yeah. So a few things I would say. Thank you for the very good question. What's similar, I'll start with, between then and now, I think, is kind of the lack of regard for the impact that immigration enforcement has on children, which isn't to say that there should be no immigration enforcement. Obviously, Americans agree that there should be. They vary significantly on what it should look like, but there is a real lack of processing when I speak to government officials again, then and now, of what it means for a child to be separated from their parent. And we know from experts, from longstanding research, that it's deeply, deeply harmful, even in the short term, to remove a child from their closest attachment, from the person who's responsible with keeping them safe, with making sure their basic needs are met, and leaving them without that person really leaves kids vulnerable. The differences I'll get to are pretty significant between the first Trump administration and now. I mean, first off, let's look at the numbers. With the zero tolerance family separation policy at the border, we were talking about between 5,000 and 6,000 kids we think were separated from their parents under that policy. We never had a perfect figure because the record keeping was so poor. Now we're talking about more than 200,000 children. So a really big difference. And again, more than 30,000 of whom we think may have been separated from all of their co-resident parents. So that's kids who were separated from their single parent or kids who had a two-parent family and both parents were detained or deported. The numbers are much, much higher now. Another big difference is that during the first Trump administration, you still had a lot of bureaucratic officials working within the Department of Homeland Security who'd served under Democrats and Republicans as presidents, and they were looking at these dramatic shifts in policy that Trump was putting into place, often flagging concerns about them, trying to mitigate harm because they approached their work from a kind of depoliticized place. And those people are largely gone. We know that there were mass layoffs within the government early in this administration. Anybody who was deemed insufficiently loyal was shown the door. And we also know that the White House has sent a really clear message into DHS to those people who remain. You know, if you want to try to slow or stop mass deportations, it will cost you your job. And so you just don't have the pushback from within government to try to mitigate the harms of family separations that you saw before. And there's also a lot of fear because, as you mentioned, now we're talking about families who primarily live in the interior of the country versus before the separations were impacting people who were trying to enter the United States for the first time. And so because now we're talking about families that have homes, they have extended relatives, they have networks of people who could be impacted if they were to speak out and face retaliation and retribution. There's just a lot of fear of coming forward. I mentioned in my story, it really wasn't hard to find these family separation cases in some ways when I was reporting, but what was difficult to find was somebody who, like Estella, who would come forward and talk about the fact that she was caring for these children who weren't her own. And she was able to do that because her entire family are United States citizens. But a lot of these temporary caregivers are undocumented themselves, or they have undocumented relatives living in the home. And so the last thing they want to do is draw more attention to them, which I think is also part of the delay. The last thing I'll mention is that, you know, I think it took time, if even during the first Trump administration, for the focus really to narrow on family separation. So I think in retrospect, it feels like the country learned that the administration was separating parents and kids, and there was an immediate backlash and the policy ended. But I covered it from the very beginning, and I was writing stories in the New York Times for more than a year about family separations before that uproar happened. And so I think some of this is the natural course of events when there are so many competing news stories happening at once. At the same time, of course, I think this one is really important. It's why I decided to write the story. It is massive in scale and massive in harm as well.
0: Yeah. So you're talking about, you know, fear of flagging this within the Department of Homeland Security and ICE, people who work in previous administrations who are more depoliticized. You're talking about fear within the communities. Kelly, is it also fear among child welfare agencies? I have seen reports of that too, because the administration goes after groups aggressively as well.
1: Sure. I mean, there is a concern from immigrant advocacy and child welfare advocacy organizations working in this space that if you make yourself too much of a target, speak up too much, there could be retribution. But that said, I'm really proud of the advocate community that I'm a part of, and the ways in which we are doing everything we can to meet this moment and center the best interests of children and make sure that they are not the ones bearing the consequences of immigration enforcement decisions. It's just completely unjust to strip a child of their primary caregiver, their parent, their loved ones, to enforce a policy. So we're continuing to hold the line, and we'll continue to do so for as long as necessary.
0: Well, Kimberly writes, what's the most important thing the public can do to help the immigrant families that have been separated? I mean, I've got to say, Kelly, one of the things that I note from your description, right, of transporting the child back to their parent last year was that it sounds like this effort of reunifying really isn't coming from the government, but private entities and individuals like your organization and people you work with.
1: No, that's absolutely right. And I will say for me that one of the silver linings of this atrocity that we're witnessing unfold is all the community-based organizations and local mutual aid groups and rapid response groups that are mobilizing around these families and supporting them. We are routinely in touch with community advocates, volunteers, people who don't necessarily have any particular expertise in immigration, but who have rolled up their sleeves and gotten to this work of helping, for example, kids obtain passports so that they can be able to be reunified with parents across borders, or, you know, trying to help detained parents have money in their commissary so that they can make calls to their children and stay connected to them and make plans for the future. Arrange local travel, things of that nature. There are ways to get involved locally to impact these families and help try to get them back together sooner rather than later. And there are ways to get involved on the policy issues, right? It still matters for people to spread awareness, to talk to your friends and neighbors about this new immigrant family separation crisis that, as Caitlin said, is just kind of starting to get attention in the national discourse. It still matters to contact your elected officials and to speak out. So I would encourage folks to get involved in that way. And I think, I know there's a real sense of hopelessness from a lot of folks right now when they look at all the harm immigrant families in our communities are suffering, but I think getting involved and figuring out ways that you can contribute locally is where people often find hope. So I hope a lot of the listeners take that into consideration.
0: And what would you add, Caitlin, if you have anything to Kimberly's question about what is the most important thing to do to help?
2: I think that's Kelly's actually the best person to answer that question, right? As a journalist, I think my job is to help the public understand what's going on, what's happening in the country. And that's how the democratic process works. I mean, I mentioned, you know, there's obviously huge disagreement right now about what enforcement and immigration policy should look like. But as a journalist, I want to make sure that the public knows how policies are playing out, not just how they're being described to us by people in power, but what they actually look like on the ground so that people can then decide, you know, how do you want to participate in the democratic process? Do you want it to influence how you vote, how you volunteer, how you donate money? That's really up to the listener. And I know it's probably a dissatisfying answer because people really want to get involved when they hear about an issue as serious as this one. You know, I encourage you to reach out to groups that are working on it directly, like Kelly's, and I think that they can help direct you.
0: And Caitlin Dickerson's piece in The Atlantic is The Babies Left Behind in America. And Kelly Cribbs is an attorney at the Young Center that focuses on preventing immigrant family separation and is working to reunify separated families. Listeners, your questions and reactions to what you're hearing, if you have any personal experiences around separation, the email address is forum@kqed.org. You can find us on Discord, Blue Sky, Facebook, or Instagram at KQED Forum. And you can call us 866-733-6786. More after the break. I'm Mina Kim.

0: Coming up Monday on Forum, Republican candidate for California governor Steve Hilton joins us to take your questions. He says the state needs a dramatic break from years of Democratic Party rule. He wants to slash income taxes, build new cities, overhaul homelessness policy, and rethink the state's approach to regulation. But polls show him well behind Democrat Javier Becerra. Listeners, what questions do you have about Hilton's case for a California reset? You can email Forum or leave a voicemail ahead of the show at 415-553-3300. That's 415-553-3300. For past Forum shows, go to Spotify or Apple. Just search KQED Forum. Welcome back to Forum. I'm Mina Kim. We're talking this hour about how the Trump administration is deporting parents without their children, leading to a new family separation crisis that is affecting more than 200,000 children that we know of, and most of them are U.S. citizens, more than 70%, according to numbers by Brookings. ICE's strategy of aggressively targeting immigrant communities away from the border means that it is affecting people who are established in communities, tens of thousands of immigrant parents who have then been detained and deported without their kids. Caitlin Dickerson, a Pulitzer Prize-winning reporter for explanatory reporting, who is also a staff writer at The Atlantic, has written a piece explaining this called The Babies Left Behind in America. Kelly Cribbs is also with us, an attorney at the Young Center that prevents immigrant family separation and reunifies separated families. Listeners, what questions do you have about family separations in this second Trump term and ICE's deportation practices now? Have you or a family member been affected by family separation, or are you a caregiver of a child whose parent has been deported? We'd love to hear from you at the email address forum@kqed.org, on our social channels, Discord, Blue Sky, Facebook, or Instagram at KQED Forum, or by calling 866-733-6786. Again, that's 866-733-6786. A listener on Blue Sky writes, wow, what unnecessary cruelty. Why not at least let moms take an infant along? Caitlin, one of the things that you also tell us about is how many people with, you know, pending claims for permanent legal status have decided to stop going to their check-ins for fear that they will be deported without their kids. Can you tell us more about what you're seeing along these lines?
1: Absolutely. This really struck me in my reporting because when Trump campaigned and when he talks about his deportation campaign, the focus is on lawbreakers, on forcing people to play by the rules. You know, if you want to come to the United States, you can, but you have to follow a legal process is how this enforcement campaign is described. And yet I really saw the opposite. So we all know that most people ICE has detained under this administration don't have criminal records, which is the first way in which reality diverges from what the president promised. But it continues even further in the sense that, you know, I met families navigating these situations who had entered the United States legally through a parole program. They got temporary status, maybe one that Trump then took away, or they came in requesting asylum, which is legal, and they were going through a legal process to gain permanent residency, some sort of a permanent status. But because they have seen their friends, their neighbors separated from their children, some families have even been separated. One parent has been separated and deported, and so the other is in the situation trying to figure out what to do now as the sole caregiver. And I spoke to people who said that they decided, you know what, I'm not going to follow the rules anymore. I'm not going to go to my ICE check-in, or I'm not going to go to my immigration court hearing, which means accepting living undocumented in the United States, which comes with immense challenges. And yeah, but doing that because the parents felt the alternative was so much worse. The possibility of going to an ICE check-in with the hopes of furthering their process of getting legal status and then instead being arrested and all of a sudden their kids have nowhere to go. Maybe they end up in the home of someone like Estella, if they're lucky, someone who is able to keep their child safe, but that there are other kids who, you know, who don't have anywhere to go and who have ended up in really precarious situations that hopefully we can get into. But there's a family in my story I write about. I use pseudonyms to describe them because they've faced threats from MS-13 for more than a decade. But I call them Edwin and Sarah, or the mother and father, and then the two children, Johnny and Katie, are 4 and 12. And this is the exact scenario they're in. They were going to their ICE check-ins. They had a strong asylum case, but the father, Edwin, was detained seemingly randomly with no justification, was deported back to Honduras. And so the mom, Sarah, who's left behind as a sole caregiver now, decided she's going to give up her case because she doesn't want to leave her two kids alone. She doesn't have anybody to take them in. She doesn't feel she can safely bring them back to Honduras because the threats from MS-13 are ongoing. And so they're really in this impossible bind as a result of what happened to Edwin.
0: Alana writes, I'd gladly open my home to care for children as needed. I would love to be a foster parent in general, but even more so in this circumstance of great need. And you say, Caitlin, that, you know, temporary caregiver burnout is very real, right? What does this mean for the kids if the caregiver feels incapable? I mean, you're talking about Estella and the struggles that she has faced caring for these children that she has no, you know, familial tie to whatsoever, but continues to do that. But I imagine other people cannot.
1: That's right. And I think a lot of people in the beginning, when they first hear about what's happened, you know, with a child who doesn't have anywhere to go, they're happy to get involved. But as the months wear on and as people realize just how difficult it is to reunify these families again, even after a parent has been deported, you know, they're not stuck in detention anymore, but the logistics, the visa requirements, the bureaucratic requirements, again, where there's no system, like Kelly said, that exists to facilitate reunifications, they make these scenarios drag on past a point where a lot of caregivers can hang on. And in fact, I'll mention some examples that Kelly told me about in my reporting. There was a woman who took in a 5-year-old boy whose dad was deported. And this woman was so financially strapped that she became homeless, had to make arrangements for her own child and the 5-year-old to sleep in a friend's apartment. And she slept in her car because she couldn't keep up with the expenses. There was a man that Kelly told me about who at one point was taking care of 5 children, none of whom were his biologically, and one was an infant because the 2 mothers, his girlfriend and his girlfriend's sister, were taken into ICE custody. You know, he wasn't able to work and so therefore couldn't pay for the basic needs of the children. There was a woman I interviewed when I was in Alabama. She's mentioned in the story, who said that she and her relatives were taking turns caring for her nieces and nephews for a few days at a time because they were so financially strapped, they couldn't afford more than a few days of diapers and food. And so the kids are kind of getting passed around based on who can cover their basic needs on a given day. So I think that is why you've seen caregivers burn out. I found a small number of children who landed in foster care as a result of that. It's a really hard number to track, partly because of the fear that we talked about earlier, that even child welfare workers don't want to come forward and talk about these immigration related family separations. So some kids have ended up in foster care as a result of that. There are other kids who've ended up in really dangerous situations with known people who are abusive, who've been convicted of domestic violence, children who've ended up in really, really unsafe scenarios because there was just no one to take them in, because the responsibility of caring for a child, again, in this kind of open-ended way, is just so big. And as the child welfare experts I interviewed for the piece pointed out to me, these are taking care of any kid is a huge responsibility, but these are kids who are really, really struggling emotionally. They're traumatized and are in some ways harder to take care of and support because of that.
0: Well, Jeff writes, given that state child welfare systems and local courts are increasingly left to manage the fallout of rapid interior removals, how effective are state-level emergency guardianship measures in actually preventing children from entering foster care? What gaps are caseworkers at the Young Center seeing when trying to secure custody before removal occurs? Kelly?
2: No, that's a great question. And I think one way in which immigrant families and the advocacy community were much better prepared for this administration than maybe the first time around was through the preparation of those types of legal documentations that give short-term legal custody to another caregiver. Putting those documents in place is a really critical step in safety planning. There's been a huge effort among advocacy organizations to get connected to families in the communities and help them think about what would happen if a parent were detained. Who would be the first phone call to care for your child or children? And then how can we put the legal documentation in place to help ensure that that individual, you know, it has the ability to make decisions around the care and custody of those children while the parent cannot? So there has been a lot of that work, and I do think it has prevented in many, many situations state child welfare agencies from needing to get involved in families' lives, which is a good thing. And at the same time, as Caitlin mentioned, a lot of times these initial caregivers are expecting to provide for a child for maybe a month or 2 months and then find themselves caring for children for much longer than that, as it turns out to be much more complicated to reunify the family than first anticipated. And I think what we have seen some of, and what we're fearful we may see more of in the coming months, is those types of placements falling apart because of the incredible strain financially, emotionally, on the families who are in the position of caring for these children, and that it may result in more kids being placed in foster care and having to navigate that system. And indeed, one bucket of work that we do at the Young Center is with those foster care stakeholders to help them be better equipped to work with immigrant children and immigrant families, because of course that's not who they typically see in that system, right? The typically U.S. citizen children in foster care. And so we've seen this outpouring of interest from child welfare stakeholders to better understand the immigration system and immigrant families so that they can be equipped to, you know, as your audience member said, kind of handle the fallout from our federal immigration policy.
0: Let me remind listeners, you are listening to Forum. I'm Mina Kim. Caitlin, do you want to add anything to that listener's questions, too? I know that you spoke with the attorney in Los Angeles that you mentioned earlier about some of the complications, both with state law and federal, but also it sounded like just with the need for as many lawyers or people with legal expertise as possible right now, and that being something that is unfortunately in short supply here.
3: Yeah, thanks so much. And I think especially for families in California, this is important because as I learned in reporting the story, the laws for child welfare and for child custody, they vary a lot state to state. And so in working and interviewing that lawyer in Los Angeles, we talked about Sharon Balmer Cartagena, I learned that, for example, in California, there's no such thing as temporary guardianship legally. So really, there is this massive effort on the side of immigrant advocates to help people make legal arrangements in advance, things put into place, systems to determine who's going to take a child in if a parent is detained. I think it's important that family lawyers are in the conversation too. Kelly knows this well and has worked with Sharon, because what works in one state in terms of arranging guardianship for a child, or if not guardianship in the legal sense, at least making an arrangement that allows somebody to make medical decisions for a child, to get them a passport and get them on a plane back to their parent, what works in one state doesn't necessarily work in another. And so there is a big effort to try to help parents make advanced arrangements. But on the family court side, there have been some examples where people tried to make these arrangements in advance and they fell apart in the end because they were not quite right for the legal structure within the state where that family lived. So one more reason why this is a really hard issue to navigate. And yes, there are not enough lawyers to go around, but it's one that I think requires input from family lawyers as well as immigration lawyers and advocates.
0: Mm. Let me go to Kelly in San Mateo. Kelly, you're on. Hi, Kelly. Are you there?
4: I'm just thinking or wondering how much is all this costing, forensic accounting, when you ship people, parents off to Africa or wherever, and then, I mean, it doesn't seem like it's you know, not only is it inhumane, but it's probably costing a lot. And the sad thing is probably a few people are making a lot of money off the whole thing. And I hope after we deal with this, there's some kind of investigations and prosecutions of the people involved. In addition to, in terms of child rights, corporate accountability is a big issue when they're luring in people without proper documentation and getting them to take, quote, jobs other people will take, when most times you have to have, you know, a lot of vetting with jobs. And especially with meat plants, I mean, they have minors working at meat plants.
0: Well, Kelly, I know, Caitlin and Kelly, that we've had a massive infusion of money toward the Department of Homeland Security and ICE as well. And I don't know if you have any insights that you can share with Kelly with regard to what we know about costs and financial terms of all of this.
3: So we know there is an incredible amount of money being spent on immigration enforcement and being made by private industry when it comes to immigration enforcement. The One Big Beautiful Bill Act that your listeners might remember from last year really gave the Department of Homeland Security a blank check for $175 billion to pursue immigration enforcement, pursue deportations. Some of that money went to immigrant detention. Some of it went to the companies that provide ankle bracelets to monitor immigrants that ICE uses. Some of it went toward transporting people on planes. A lot of it went toward hiring lots of new ICE officers out on the streets who aren't getting the same level of training that they did before. So this is a really expensive endeavor. And I think one where there's a big financial incentive to keeping it going. But at the same time, as Kelly mentioned, there's also this kind of within the administration pressure to just move as quickly as possible and not do things that would cost even more, like find a way to safely house kids until they can be reunited with their parent, find a way to safely transport children with their parent when they're deported. You know, parents are deported usually in shackles and packed planes, and that's not something that you can do when children are involved en masse. And so to try to house and move children humanely is a really expensive endeavor that the government is sort of skipping at this point. That's just another way of looking at the question. And, you know, when I spoke to Maria Kanchan, she was a former Obama administration official who worked in immigration, and she co-authored the Brookings study I mentioned that estimated how many children have been impacted by family separations. She talked about just how much it would cost to really support these kids who are left with no caregiver, no legal caregiver, because they have healthcare needs, they have food needs, they need education, et cetera. It would be a massive expenditure for the government to use social services to support these kids who were supported before their parent was taken away and detained or deported. And so, you know, she talked about from her perspective, again, as a former Obama administration official, the fact that if you're going to separate parents and children en masse, and especially if you're talking about United States citizen children, there's perhaps an expectation that the government would at least care for those kids. But when you look at how much it would cost to do so, it really calls into question how the deportation campaign makes sense. You know, you're sort of deporting lots and lots of people to keep this promise that President Trump made as a candidate, but then putting state and local governments in the position of having to make huge expenditures to care for kids who would have otherwise been taken care of by their parents.
0: And Kelly, and yet with all this, I understand you told our producer, Jared, that you do feel fortunate to be able to be doing this work. What is it that you appreciate about it? And quickly, we are actually at the end of the show.
2: Yeah, I know it may sound nonsensical, and people say to me all the time, I don't know how you do what you do, but I do feel fortunate because every day I get to work with the most hopeful, faithful, resilient families. They give me inspiration and teach me how to put challenges in perspective and how to keep pushing forward. I get to do so alongside the fiercest, most creative, relentless advocates in the world who remind me how many folks are out there fighting the good fight. And at the end of the day, I hope that this mass deportation campaign has just shed light on how broken the immigration system always has been and how we need to build a better system that honors the humanity of our communities, especially children, can reflect our values.
0: Of the Young Center, Caitlin Dickerson of The Atlantic, thank you both, and thank you, listeners. This is Forum. I'm Mina Kim.
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6: Tech Nation with Dr. Moira Gunn is coming up after your KQED traffic update, starting with some weekend freeway closures in San Francisco. Here's Al Rogers.
7: A couple of major projects that we want to give you a heads up about. One of them on the northbound 280 extension between 101 and Mariposa Street. That'll be reduced to only one lane until 10 a.m. or until 5 a.m. on Monday. That begins in just a couple of minutes. The other one is the connector ramp from southbound 101 and the central freeway leading toward Hospital Curve. That ramp to close at 11 o'clock tonight until 6 a.m. Monday. Al Rogers for KQED.
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8: Coming up on Tech Nation, how do you parent and grandparent in these days of AI? Dr. Dana Suskin joins me to talk about human-raised, nurturing connection, curiosity, and lifelong learning in the age of AI. Then, in biotech, it's Toshi Ida from Fujifilm. Yes, that Fujifilm. He's not only a member of the board of directors, he heads up Fujifilm Biotechnologies and the science behind what goes wrong in online meetings. You know, where each person's face is in that tiny little box. What could possibly go wrong? All this coming up on this week's Tech Nation.
9: Let's take five with Moira Gunn. This is 5 minutes.
8: Before teenagers were trying to hack computer networks and personal computers, they were trying to hack the telephone system. Phil Lapsley's 2013 book describes Exploding the Phone, the untold story of the teenagers and outlaws who hacked Ma Bell. His words to the wise? Be confident and self-assured, and act like you know what you're doing.
10: Be confident and self-assured and act like you know what you're doing is so important because it's what allows you, first of all, to get ahead in life, but particularly if you're a phone freak, if you're a phone hacker who wants to explore the network, that's the magic thing that allows you to social engineer. It allows you to pretend that you're somebody other than you are and basically trick people, telephone company employees, into doing things that they really shouldn't ought to do for you.
11: I hadn't heard the term Ma Bell in maybe decades. Tell everybody, who's Ma Bell?
10: Back when the telephone company was really just the one telephone company, so this is back in the 1910s, 20s, 30s, 40s, 50s, 60s, Ma Bell was the phone company. It was AT&T, American Telephone and Telegraph, also known as the Bell System. And for most of the country, it was your one and only telephone company. It was where you got your telephone service from. Unlike today, when you've got lots of competitors that provide phone service.
11: And you've got landlines, you've got internet lines, you've got cable lines that are internet. We don't even know where anything's coming from.
10: That's right. But back then you knew it was coming from the phone company. It was coming from Ma Bell. And basically you had, you know, it was the old Henry Ford joke, you know, any color you like so long as it's black, right? You know, you have a rotary phone in the 1960s. You've got maybe one party service or maybe you've got a party line. So you can have multiple people, your neighbors on the same telephone line. But that's it as far as phone service comes. It's one thing, and it's from the phone company.
11: Now, when you open your book, on the inside front cover and the back, it's the same map. There's a map of the United States, and it's not the interstate transport system here, the interstate freeways or anything. What are we looking at with that map?
10: The long-distance lines that were provided by Ma Bell, by the phone company. And this was back in the 1950s and 60s. It's a combination of coaxial cable, of microwave routes, of long lines. It's just all the ways that the telephone company got your voice from hither to yon across the United States.
11: Well, let's go back to the 60s and 70s. I mean, for crying out loud, people forgot how expensive it was to make a long-distance call.
10: Yeah, that's right. One of the things I did when I was researching the book was I went and dug up all the data on how much it costs to make a 5-minute phone call from San Francisco to New York, right? And remember, this is back in the day when you had daytime rates, evening rates, and night rates, if you can remember back that far. And, you know, back in the 1950s, it would be $25 in dollars today, right? Not dollars then, but dollars today, to make a 5-minute call from San Francisco to New York. And today, most people, their long distance is either an all-you-can-eat plan or it's bundled in with their cell phone. So they don't even think about it. It's just long distance doesn't really exist anymore, except maybe for international calls, and people use Skype for that. So it almost seems free.
11: And given how expensive it was, a lot of people don't remember. We had person-to-person, station-to-station, collect calls. Now, explain all those for people. I think that's important to remember.
10: Yeah. So this was, again, back, if you think back to when phone calls were really expensive, you didn't want to take a chance on making a normal phone call, you know, to call your friend or something, and it turns out he or she isn't home, but somebody from their family answers the call, and so now you have to pay for it. So a normal call was called a station-to-station call, but then they also had person-to-person, where what you would do is you would tell the operator, I want to talk to Moira. And so I'm going to call this number. And if she's not there, I don't pay anything. But if she is there, I pay an extra fee because the phone company did the service to me. So it's almost like the phone company has become a casino, right? You're betting as to whether the person's there or not, and they're going to charge you a little bit of extra. And then, of course, you could also call collect, where I'm going to call my friend but have her pay for it as opposed to me pay for the phone call.
11: Reverse the charges.
10: Reverse the charges, exactly.
11: The original 800 number.
10: That's right.
11: Before 800 numbers came around. This 2013 TechNation interview features Phil Lapsley, the author of Exploding the Phone, the untold story of the teenagers and outlaws who hacked Ma Bell. Today, he's still in technology with the Edge AI and Vision Alliance. I'm Moira Gunn. This is 5 Minutes.
9: 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I'm Paul Lamport.
11: From San Francisco, I'm Moira Gunn, and this is TechNation. Today on TechNation, Dr. Dana Suskin is with us to talk about what it means to be human-raised, nurturing connection, curiosity, and lifelong learning in the age of AI. Then in biotech, Toshi Ida from Fujifilm Biotechnologies. They're way beyond just film in the camera. And solving some mysteries about how meetings via Zoom and Teams and the like can be problematic. University of Texas professor Dr. Andrew Brodsky joins me with Ping, the secrets of successful virtual communication.
12: TechNation is underwritten in part by MindK, a global software development force in a world where every business can be global, on the web at mindk.com.
11: And now, Dr. Dana Suskin. Dr. Suskin, welcome to the program.
13: Thank you so much for having me.
11: You know, I realized in reading your book, I just did a little more research and I said, gee, in 2024, Australia passed a law preventing use of social media under 16 years of age. France just passed a similar law for those under 15. The EU in general is in heavy discussions as to what they will require. But reading your book suggests to me that even such laws are not a substitute for vigilant parenting.
13: Absolutely. I mean, the area that I focus on is really earlier, right? When parents have a lot more influence on their children's development, but that foundation, you know, obviously continues on into adolescence. So yes, parenting is the most important job out there.
11: Now, parenthood through the ages, throughout the eons, has always had to address the new technology which arrived with their children, and new tech which they didn't understand or didn't understand the impact. And I mean, for my children, it was the internet and personal computing. For my parents, get ready for it, it was television. What a sector. I remember the first television rolling into the house. And for today's parents and grandparents, it's AI and social media. How do they even begin to understand? Do they have to understand it? Do they have to understand parenting? Do they have to understand something else? How do they grasp?
13: No, absolutely. So it's true. Parenting has always evolved. There's always a through line of parents always wanting doing right by their children, setting them up to survive or thrive in the world in which they're born. And the technologies have always changed. But I want to point out that up until now, all of these technologies, whether it's the television, you know, the Gutenberg press and books, even social media is passive, right? It's one way. It's about engagement. And, you know, that's problem enough, especially in social media and just, you know, the incredible engagement that adolescents had with it. But I want to point out that AI is fundamentally different than all these earlier technologies in that it mimics the human relationship. And we are very social beings. And so it's not just about building engagement with our children. It's trying to develop a relationship. And relationships are the foundations for learning to be human and learning. And so we have to be really thoughtful in this next moment in time.
11: Now, very early on in the book, you just write, we are social creatures. And you were describing by example the quietness of what takes over with when a person or child is dealing with something. I saw it just the other day. I was at a gathering and they gave the young child, you know, headphones and a phone and they were good. But it's not just kids. I have taken many groups of grad students over the years internationally, and we often hire big buses. And normally that's a time the kids are rambunctious. They're talking, they're laughing, all these things. The bus is swaying. They're having a great time.

0: as the drive is to eat, right? Both of that, those drives sustain us. So the drive to eat obviously nourishes our body, but the drive to connect is actually what in the early years builds our children's brains, because children are born way too early. That's the origins of our brilliance, because we're born so early, we can have all this brain development. But as a result, we're totally vulnerable. So we have this drive to connect with our caregivers to protect us, but also to build our brains, because all that interaction, all that noisy back and forth is actually wiring a child's brain. So going back to your original question, I'm a physician. I'm a pediatric cochlear implant surgeon. I used to walk into my clinics, much like the buses you were talking about, and they were just loud symphonies of lots of kids laughing, crying, you know, parents negotiating, but it was loud. And suddenly in the last few years, there's been this eerie quiet with everybody from, you know, the parents to the older sibling to even the infant in this car seat, I mean, in the stroller, tapping on the screens. And for me, it's not just about, oh, it's quieter, but it's a signal, right? Here we're social species, and suddenly there's a quieting of our human connection. And that's what's super concerning. And that's just with screens. Now with the age of AI, I fear that we're going to get even more disconnected if we're not intentional in design.
1: Well, now we have this in the last few years. We can all see it. It's not just the internet. It's not just screens. It's not just tech, but AI is on the move. It's infiltrated the internet like algae in a reflecting pool. It's like in there everywhere, no matter what. You can't even Google something without it, you know, saying here's the AI answer, or I'm not even going to give you the answer, just doing my AI analysis, and then I will let you see the rest of it. It's like, where in all this are our young children encountering AI?
0: Yeah, and you know, it is incredible, because, you know, many parents don't realize that when I talk to my parents in the clinic, they don't, when we talk about technology, they really think, they think it's just screens. They don't realize that AI is embedded into almost everything. You know, obviously, you know, the smart cribs to the AI content on YouTube that's deemed educational is primarily AI generated slop, if you will. I mean, I call it toddler misinformation at a, you know, an incredible scale, where they're actually learning incorrect things to, you know, AI tutors and, you know, now these AI companion plush dolls. It is, I think what's important to know, AI is already here. It's already in our children's developmental sanctuaries, and it's coming even more rapidly. So these next few years are going to be dizzying, which is why I wrote the book, because parents are standing at this incredible moment in time without policy guardrails, without, you know, a lot of knowledge. And, you know, all of these products are being thrown at them, and they need frameworks and a scientific understanding to move forward.
1: Well, years ago, the first sort of talking toy I can remember is, what was it, Chatty Cathy? You had to pull this string.
0: I
1: just could say like five different things and that's it. Like, good morning, you know, kind of, who knows whose voice that was. What is the difference between that and, as you were saying, these plush AI-enabled toys? What is the experience of those toys? What is it like to have one? I think most people don't understand it.
0: Yeah, I think we need to contextualize the fact that children have always attached to their stuffed animals, to, you know, even Chatty Cathy, who could only say five different things, and even some of these other rudimentary sort of...
1: You want to see my teddy bear? It's right over here.
0: I know.
1: I still have it.
0: Exactly. Wow. But we always, that's the drive to connect again. But what is fundamentally different now is that this, it's not just like talking to your stuffed animal. The stuffed animal can talk back, just like in this, you know, the Steven Spielberg sci-fi movie. And that's the issue. It can start talking back and forth like a relationship. And because of our need to connect, and the simulation of empathy and connection, we will connect. And we are connecting. Now, let me be clear. The current sort of iteration of these toys have lots of issues. You know, they don't always understand, you know, what the child is saying, because automatic speech recognition

0: addiction is so not so great in the early years, and it goes off the rail and talks about fire and starting fire and kink. Like, those are real issues, but I think those issues are going to be fixed. I know those issues are going to be fixed, but that's not my deep concern. My deep concern is when they aren't issues, when it seamlessly connects with your child, answers every question, you know, never gets tired, always is positive. I mean, you know, we all need positive role models, but what I've learned so clearly is that our imperfections as humans, as adults, as parents, our good enough parenting, the missteps, the ruptures, the repair, that is not just a bug in the system. That's a curriculum for how children learn to be human. You crowd that out with this frictionless, cute little plush toy, there'll be issues that we can't even imagine.
1: You're listening to Tech Nation. I'm Moira Gunn, and my guest today is Dr. Dana Suskin. Dr. Suskin is a professor of surgery and pediatrics at the University of Chicago and a member of the American Academy of Pediatrics. You might know her from her earlier books, including 30 Million Words. She's here today with Human Raised: Nurturing Connection, Curiosity, and Lifelong Learning in the Age of AI. Now, you reference Nobel laureate Geoffrey Hinton, not really a household name, but people know him because he was the person who stepped down from his position at Google to warn humanity about AI and to make efforts to make it safe. He's a techie, you know. Does he believe we can make it safe? I mean, or is he just saying, watch out?
0: Yeah. Well, I mean, I think he's saying, watch out. But one of the most interesting things that I heard him say that I think speaks to the power of parents and the fact that I think that they're almost guardians of, you know, our children's social gate and guardians to protect humanity, as large as it sounds. He actually suggested, when asked how can we make AI safer, to embed what he said was maternal instincts. I broadened it to parental instincts, because he said, you know, it is the only example, you know, in all of the natural world that you can see where a more vulnerable, smaller, weaker organism can control something much, much more powerful. And he said, well, and we know, right, as parents, anybody who's parents or aunt or love uncle, you know, caregiver who loves a small child, it is amazing what we will do. We will go to the ends of the earth to protect that child. I mean, any parent knows that feeling. And the fact that he acknowledged it and suggested, well, maybe we need to embed those instincts into AI so that AI inadvertently doesn't, you know, squash humanity, I thought was very telling. Now, I'm not saying that what he's saying is correct. I don't know whether or not it's correct, but I think it points to the fact about how powerful the love of parents are for their child. And that may ultimately be what protects us.
1: Now, you often talk about the intention behind the AI, or the lack thereof. The intention seems to be to grab our attention. We see it as adults, all the recommendations, all the you should try this next. And that is fully set up there for the kids as well.
0: Yes, absolutely. So, you know, in what is clear is the age of AI, and even in writing this book, was that it's as much about the technology as it is about understanding who we are and how we respond to it. So I have a whole chapter, as you know, on behavioral economics, because how we respond to this technology is related to our own sort of what's called cognitive biases, you know, something called present bias, our desire to, you know, think in the short term rather than in the long term, which made sense evolutionarily, right? Because a bird in the hand is worth two in the bush. So, you know, at night when you're so tired and your child is melting down and you hand over the, you know, the iPad, that's not bad parenting. That's like responding to this evolutionary part of who you are. And I shared all of these sort of cognitive biases, if you will, as a way to allow people to sort of understand themselves so they can course correct. Because the one thing that is clear is that the behavioral scientists at these big tech companies, and I'm married to a behavioral scientist, they have done more science, I think, on human behavior than all of our, you know, universities combined, right? I mean, and I sometimes I think, wow, they know more about us and how we work and how to leverage how we work in their favor. That I wonder what would have happened if it had been all sort of leveraged for human flourishing. I mean, I wonder, we would have like probably solved all these issues, but you know, incentives matter. And you know, the incentive was for something different, for us to be engaged, you know, with this technology, the autoplay that little kids get when they're on, you know, educational YouTube channel that keeps giving them new videos. That's, I tell a story of this research study that shows it's not that they're weak and kids just keep watching it and they have poor executive function, because when they took, you know, in the study, when they took away the autoplay, the kids were able to have enough self-control that they actually stopped. It's we're hijacking it. And so I think understanding ourselves allows us to better resist, if you will, some of the design techniques that are used.
1: There's so much in this book, but I do want to point out a few things. You talk about your parental GPS. I mean, let's talk about it. Sync, spot, sense, store, and scan. The five S's.
0: You know, a lot of time people talk about, oh, parental instincts, you know, and there are parental instincts, but I really wanted to bring the biology of our parental instincts that have been built based on our repeated experience with our own children, right? Because AI, you know, AI is built on all of the world's humanity, right? And it's not specific to your child, but you as a parent actually have this incredible ability to sync with your child. You know, believe it or not, there's something called neural synchrony where, let's say, a mother and a child are reading the same book, their brainwaves synchronize. And actually, the more synchronization, the better the learning of the child. You know, you can hear your child's cry amongst, you know, 10 screaming infants in a, you know, in a childcare center because you're attuned to it. You know, people talk about parental instincts and sort of like, oh, it's a nice to have. There's actually I mean, I could go deeply into all the aspects of it, but suffice it to say that you understand your child better than any algorithm.
1: Now, you also have the DETECT method, D-E-T-E-C-T, DETECT. Each one, each letter stands for something. You must have really worked hard to get all these words and letters together.
0: Oh, my God.
1: What yeah. is the DETECT method? What is that about?
0: Yeah. So I really, you know, Moira, I really tried hard to give actionable frameworks for parents and society. And actually, even people in tech have been reaching out, and people in business. I guess it's a good framework. And the DETECT method is a way that parents can look at new technologies that they're imagining bringing into their homes, and sort of a quick checklist of, you know, specific things that you should be thinking about. And DETECT stands for design. What was it designed to do? And I can go into it more deeply. E is, was it ethically trained, right? Is the algorithm, was the database representative of who they are? T is, were there troubles, right? Have there been examples with this product where not such great things happen to the children? E is the evidence. I mean, I'm a scientist. You're a scientist. Like, don't show me the marketing info. Show me the real research that it does what you say it does. C is confidentiality. What happens to the data? What happens to my child's data? You know, is it deleted or is it kept forever? Is it sold? And then lastly is T, which is teaching. And that's not just like, oh, what is your child learning, but more of a, from a value standpoint. And the DETECT is supposed, you know, when you start using it a lot, it becomes sort of part of your muscle memory, and you can look at a product and get a sense of like, does this make sense? Does it not make sense?
1: Now, we humans are really big on anthropomorphizing, you know, just making technology, things around us. If God didn't make it, it's technology, you know, and it's like we may give them human things. It's like you saw my reaction about my teddy bear. Don't even think about that. Well, I happen to know that my teddy bear has never spoken, has no designs on my brain, is not trying to sell me anything. I don't think he collects any data. And you know how I think it's a he? I think it's a he, you know? And so this is so different today because we like this. We like to connect, you know. What about these AI companions? If they, and some of them could be embedded in a plushie toy, but some of them could just be on the iPad or on a phone in an app. What do we have? How do they work? And what do we have to look out for there?
0: Yeah. And again, this goes back to what I said before. You know, this age of AI and these types of technology are as much about the technology as about understanding us and our desire to connect and anthropomorphize. And by the way, the younger you are, the more likely you're to anthropomorphize. So they're able to simulate, you know, the connection, the empathy, the warmth, the understanding, although they don't care. What are the things that you have to think about, right? Because when you're interacting with Claude, you know, it goes back and forth, just like ChatGPT and Gemini and Grok, et cetera. But some of the, you know, Hugging Face had a sort of five things that you should look out for when you're interacting or your child's interacting with it, right? Even with if it's an AI tutor, you know, how sycophantic is it? Sycophancy is, you know, saying you're always right. And you know, the research showing that, you know, just even a brief interaction with these sycophantic, you know, AI companions make you feel like you're more right and that other person's not.
1: I've been speaking with Dr. Dana Suskin. Her book is Human Raised, Nurturing Connection, Curiosity, and Lifelong Learning in the Age of AI. 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

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Stay with us.

0: You're listening to Tech Nation. I've been speaking with Dr. Dana Suskin, the author of Human Raised, Nurturing Connection, Curiosity, and Lifelong Learning in the Age of AI.
1: How sycophantic is it? Sycophancy is, you know, saying you're always right. And you know the research showing that, you know, just even a brief interaction with these sycophantic, you know, AI companions make you feel like you're more right and that other person's not. So, anthropomorphizing, like how much does it anthropomorphize itself? Does it say, you know, I'm just a computer, you know, or does it say, you know, yes, I'm your best friend? Retention, does it try to keep your child there? Or does it say, hey, you know what? We've had enough time learning about X, Y, and Z. You know, maybe go out and play. Isolation, it's sort of related to that. You know, is your child getting more isolated? So, and the last one, you know, is it trying to play your child's therapist? You know, saying, oh, tell me all about your feelings, as opposed to saying, look, you know what? Maybe you should talk to the adult in your life. So those are the things that you should be looking out for, I guess, with yourself interacting with an AI agent, and certainly if a child is interacting with an AI chatbot.
0: We started this with, you know, every parent has to deal with what's the new technology at the time. You got to feel bad for the cavemen, which is like, ooh, it's a wheel. But I think they accommodated, you know. But it's tougher for us. It comes on fast, and we can't quite tell what's going on here. And yet, it was just very simple what you said. Be prepared for an uncertain future, because we don't know what's coming down the line.
1: No, none of us do. Even if the biggest pundits in the world act like they know. Nobody actually knows. What we do know is AI is here. When the genie's not going back in the bottle, and the capabilities, you know, will likely continue to improve how they play out. That'll be very interesting because we still are very much at the beginning of this. So I want people to remember that we're much more in the driver's seat than we realize. With that being said, you know, what are the skills that we want our children to have to thrive in this uncertain AI world? Well, certainly, you know, the skills that we've been trying to optimize for in the last couple of decades, which were driven by this huge, you know, inequality and huge returns on educational investment, which made us try to get our kids into the best preschool and the best college. Now those skills, while you still need them, you need to be able to have knowledge accumulation, be able to do great math, writing, all of those things are important. But now AI can do them at superhuman levels. The skills that are going to differentiate your child are those distinctly human skills, the ability to connect deeply, the, you know, curiosity and creativity, certainly critical thinking, you know, the ability to differentiate, okay, does this output make sense or not, you know, and resilience, adaptability, because the world is uncertain. But what is so interesting and the paradox of it all is that those abilities aren't and can't be built by technology, at least as it stands now. Those technologies often erode those capabilities. They are built by human presence, by the messy, slow interaction between humans, by boredom. You know, a brown cardboard box is going to be much better for your child's brain any day than, you know, the plush toy that will ask you a million questions, because that's how you build all those skills. I call them the human edge skills. But, you know, that's how you build them. Can't do math tables.
0: Those won't change.
1: No.
0: The technology will.
1: Yes.
0: There you have it. Dr. Suskin, thank you so much. Plenty more in this book we didn't get to talk about. But I really appreciate you coming in today. And I hope you come back and see us again.
1: Absolutely. We'd love it. Thank you for having me.
0: My guest today is Dr. Dana Suskin. Her book is Human Raised, Nurturing Connection, Curiosity, and Lifelong Learning in the Age of AI. It's published by Dutton, an imprint of Penguin Random House. I'm Moira Gunn. 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

0: We all know Fujifilm from, well, Fujifilm. But it's been a while since I even thought to buy any film at all. So put a new pin in this. Fujifilm Biotechnologies. Toshi Ida is a member of the board of directors of Fujifilm and the chairman of Fujifilm Biotechnologies. Toshi, welcome to the program.
1: Thanks for inviting me.
0: Historically, I think Americans of a certain age know Fujifilm best for camera film, back when we had film in our cameras. And that was your first product many, many years ago. You're a global company now. You've had many products and services over the years. How did Fujifilm find its way from film, and when was that, all the way to biotechnology today, and thus to biotechnician?
1: Thank you very much for asking. Fujifilm started almost 92 years ago, 1934. That was the year the Fujifilm started to manufacturing, actually, first motion picture film, then followed by the photographic film. It was 1934. But only 2 years after that foundation, 1936, Fujifilm actually developed and manufactured first generation of X-ray film. So X-ray film, that is the beginning of our journey as a healthcare companies. So after 90 years, now the Fujifilm's annual revenue, about one third of the revenue account for healthcare related the businesses. So now healthcare's businesses include diagnostic imaging, such as CTs or MRI or endoscopy. So if you go to the hospitals, so you will see many Fujifilm equipment, and also those are well connected by strong IT network, and now introducing the AI capabilities. So that is a diagnostic imaging part. Then decided we expand our footprint, more prevention and treatment. Because healthcare is a three key pillar, is important. Prevent and diagnostics, as well as treatment. So those enables the Fujifilm to be more total healthcare the companies. Then now prevention and the treatment is important, is introducing or entering new innovative biopharmaceutical manufacturing. So this is where we are, and we are investing the heavily for life science related the businesses. So actually, since 2011, we committed over $10 billion investment in this biopharmaceutical manufacturing and life science related the businesses.
0: Now, Fujifilm's biotechnology actually opened a center in the U.S. In Holly Springs, North Carolina, and I have no idea where that is. I know where North Carolina is, but I love the address. It is at 100 Biotechnology Avenue. What are you doing now in North Carolina relating to the whole of Fujifilm biotechnology, and where else are you in the world?
1: Okay, so we are currently investing very heavily in the North Carolina to establish the newest biopharmaceutical manufacturing site. It will become one of the largest single manufacturing site in the United States or North America. So the reason behind that, why we invest so heavily, is the drug, two types of the drug. One is so-called the small molecules, pretty much the chemical-based technologies.
0: The pills and tablets that we know.
1: Yes, tablets, very, very much oral and, you know, over-the-top counters, the types of medicines, versus, we call the, you know, or bio, or, large molecule.
0: Biologics.
1: Yes, biologics. Yeah. It's a large molecule. We call it.
0: Biopharmaceuticals. Yes. Yeah. Large
1: yeah.
0: molecules. Yeah.
1: So that is more targeting precisely for the, you know, or the, disease areas. Like oncology, so the cancers treatment, or even for the future of the Alzheimer's type treatment. That's bio-based, biologic-based technologies, creating, innovating, so, you know, well, effective the medicines. And that market is growing more than 10% every year. So that's why we are investing, because innovation is happening. And also the lot of patients are waiting for the drug. However, biomanufacturing is not easy technologies. It's very much complicated and requires a lot of investment. We are totally committed to that. We are not investing just in the United States. We are investing also the Europe as well as Japan. Actually, back in the 2011, we started this investment for the biopharmaceutical manufacturing in the U.S. and the United Kingdom. And 2019, we also invested the large-scale manufacturing the site in the Denmark. And at the same time, we are also investing for the new facility in Japan. So we are pretty much, you know, expand our footprint, our biomanufacturing network throughout Europe and U.S. and now in Japan.
0: And I have to say, when you say investing, you don't mean just sending money. When Fujifilm says we're investing, you're bringing people and materials and supplies and equipment and buildings. You're bringing whole organizations to these places.
1: Yeah, absolutely. So this is, you know, very important. We are not just, you know, building the a factories, but we are now building a facility to deliver the medicines to support our client end to end. So what this end to end means? Because, you know, every year, the thousands of the new innovative medicines trying to be developed, trying to go to the clinical trials to get to the commercializations. So we are the CDMO, the called the contracted development and manufacturing organization. We like to be the, partner for all the biopharma companies to develop the future molecules. So our passion is advancing tomorrow's medicines under the, our mission statement, Partners for Life. So this is where we are investing and where we like to be. So as you mentioned, the facility, the plant is not just our investment. We are investing our people, our software network, and importantly, the quality system is what we are investing and we are setting up now.
0: Now, I need to explain to the listeners that, for example, first of all, there are over 5,000 biotech companies trying to develop biopharma in the United States. Many of them are tiny. Many of them. Mm-hmm. Some of them are big and perhaps can handle this themselves. Mm-hmm. But they all need, as they go through testing in their labs and then testing in clinical trials, phase one, two, three, each of those need more and more biopharmaceuticals. They also need the materials, the media they live in. They have to be stored. This is more than just producing the molecule itself that they want to, that they're studying, isn't it?
1: Yes, exactly. So make medicine is not a goal. Make medicine possible. That is a goal. What the possible means, that will be the all the compliant to the qualities or regulatories and so on. It's not an easy job. And especially for the small biotech companies, they are investing for their R&D and the pipeline. However, manufacturing facility is not cheap. So they need the partner like us to support their molecules, the pipelines, to go through the entire clinical phase to get to the commercialization.
0: Now, I have to say, in the last 10 to maybe 15 years, I've noticed that these last big trials in pharmaceuticals, we call them phase three in the United States before approval. They're big. They need a lot of molecules, and they're very expensive. And what people have been doing, or I should say the biotech companies have been doing, is they run multi-country trials. And that's difficult because every country has a different regulatory agency, but they figure it out. China says we need 100 native Chinese. And so great, throw that in. And you go through the markets and you assemble those. Those trials need molecules. They need drugs all over the world and they have to all be the same. How do you deal with that from Fujifilm Biotechnologies with your multiple sites?
1: So thanks for asking. So that's why we develop about the concept so-called the KOJOX, K-O-J-O-X. So what this KOJOX means, the KOJO in Japanese has a dual meanings. One is KOJO means a factory. The other meaning, the KOJO is advancement or improvement. So the KOJOX means advancing the factories. So this is our core strategy and the core concept. So what this means, we are not building the factory by factory in the different way, in the local way. We are creating the ecosystem by connecting all over the world, all over the our locations. So this is very important to support all the biotech companies or biopharma companies to get to the go to the later stage, the clinical, to reach to the final approval in the speedy, very fast way, as well as a very safe way. So because our the system, the manufacturing system, quality system, and for facilities, the asset itself is pretty much harmonized as a one platform. So what the way we are manufacturer in a Denmark site is equal to what we are manufacturer in Holly Springs in North Carolina. So that is a very large scale, 20,000 liters stainless steel manufacturing. In the similarly, we are creating the same platform across the small to mid scale manufacturing site. So this is, you know, the way we are developing ecosystem, the KOJOX. Yes. And those are, you know, all the data, the manufacturing data can be shared in the real time way, in the real time, the sharing across the site, across the network. So all the quality or batch record manufacturing, you know, practice can be shared within our network.
0: Now, I need to tell people that when this comes to the tablets, the small molecules, it doesn't really matter. These are small enough that we can chemically synthesize what was organic, which is the actual drug we're talking about. And they're very well known to be manufactured all over the place, lots of sites. But when we get to the biotechnology pharmaceuticals, the biopharmaceuticals, these large molecules that treat cancer and rheumatoid arthritis, and the list goes on. Only a small portion of these really large proteins are what we have to keep because they're biological. They kind of drift. So the attention that has to be paid to the biopharmaceutical side, that is no small trick.
1: Yes, exactly. So biologic manufacturing is such a sensitive manufacturing, I can say. It's, you know, the small difference, small deviations can directly impact on the quality and the yield. So how we can, you know, the harmonizing, standardizing the way we are manufacturer really matters to our clients, to the programs, the pipelines, and eventually to the patients.
0: Toshi, thank you so much for coming in. I hope you come back and see us again.
1: Thank you very much, Ore-san. Thank you very much for inviting me today.
0: Toshi Ida is a member of the board of directors of Fujifilm and chairman of Fujifilm Biotechnologies. More information is available on the web at fujifilm.com. I'm Moira Gunn. You're listening to Tech Nation. AI or no AI, it seems like no one can work an old-fashioned 9-to-5 Monday through Friday job anymore without needing a boatload of tech communication skills. University of Texas management professor Dr. Andrew Brodsky is the author of Ping, The Secrets of Successful Virtual Communication. I asked him flat out, is your advice just advice, or is there science behind it?
2: There's a whole bunch of ways that researchers study how we communicate, what modes best, how we can do better. So some examples range from doing big studies in companies where we might have half the people communicate one way and interact one way and the other half interact another. So that's a field experiment. Another type of data is called archival data. So for instance, I did a very large study with millions of video calls where we got access to data about who was in video calls, how many people, how long did they last, and saw trends over years. And so this is a big set of existing data. Some researchers use more sociological approaches where they do interviews of people, ask them, well, what works, what hasn't, tell us about a time things went poorly. We also do lab experiments or experiments online where we have these little scenarios that participants can do surveys and complete. And the idea here is that all these different approaches to collecting data come together to paint a clear picture of, well, what's better under what situations?
0: Now, sometimes I'm physically in the same room with someone and I know I'm not reaching them or whatever they're saying is not getting to me, you know, so we know there's a lack of communication. It's my guess that it doesn't get better when we communicate electronically. Have we any science on that, or is just an anecdotal case of one here?
2: Yeah, there's science on this. So the term that's often used is this idea of egocentrism that happens over virtual communication. So that's one of the two parts. The other part I'll talk about in a second. But one of the things that often happens virtually is that we become more self-focused. So when you're interacting in person, someone's standing right in front of you. You're thinking about how they're going to react. When you're interacting virtually, you're just looking at the text on your screen of an email, or even a video call, you're just looking at a small square of the other person. So they're less salient, they're less top of mind. That's why we'll often say things virtually we might not say in person. Similarly, you know, this leads to a lot of misinterpretation because we tend to get in our own heads. So if we're writing an email with emotion, we think it's really clear, and research shows people are really confident about their ability to relay emotion over email. And the reason is we hear the emotion in our heads as we're typing it. But the problem is we don't realize the other person, they're not hearing that same emotion. They're not, you know, coming from the same set of information and assumptions. And then the second factor, which is the more direct one, is there's often fewer cues that happen or nonverbal behaviors that can happen virtually. So if you're text message, you can't see their facial expressions. Even if it's a video call, they're smaller. You might not see all their body language. So you're losing information as well in many cases when you're interacting virtually. This is one of the things about interacting virtually is you need to be a lot more thoughtful about what you're putting into your messages and interactions, but also try and be more explicit. Bring out things more directly that's happening as opposed to just relying on what happens face to face, which so much of it happens via nonverbal implicitly. When you're interacting virtually, you want to be more explicit about it. State your emotions as opposed to leave the other person to guess them, for instance.
0: That's right. I guess when we're talking physically, you're unconsciously communicating your emotions at the same time, you know, so we're not doing that in the words that we're writing. At least we're not doing it today.
2: Yeah. And we think we're doing it much more clearly when we're doing it via writing, for instance. So we think our email is clear, but it's not as clear because we're not as good at displaying emotion over email. And B, we're not realizing the other person's missing it because we don't see them reacting to it. So, you know, becoming more strategic and becoming better at this is really important to making sure you can reach your goals when you're interacting virtually.
0: So it's not just the cues, though, as you say, as you write about in your book, it's also about synchronicity. Let's go there.
2: There's like a number of ways that virtual communication differs from in-person ones. And I highlight the two main ones in the book. So one is about cues that we just talked about. The other is about synchronicity. Synchronicity is to what degree is the interaction real time? So face-to-face would have the most synchronicity, whereas mailing a letter and it takes 3 days to get there would be the least synchronous, even though that's not virtual communication. The important thing to remember about synchronicity is that even small differences can be quite meaningful. If you think about Zoom calls or team video calls or WebEx, one of the things that often happens is we tend to interrupt each other or have these awkward silences. And research has shown that even very, very tiny lags due to data transfer speeds. So, you know, your video is going over the internet to the other person. It's pretty much almost instantaneous, with almost being the key word there, where there's this tiny, tiny lag. And the problem is that tiny lag has been shown to interrupt the flow of conversations, which can lead to those awkward pauses and other things that you see happening there. So synchronicity, even slight changes, can make a big difference in terms of the way we interact with each other.
0: University of Texas professor Dr. Andrew Brodsky is the author of Ping, The Secrets of Successful Virtual Communication. It's published by Simon Element, an imprint of Simon & Schuster. 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

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Executive producer is Matt Gardner. Our theme music was composed by Ann Nachtrieb-Zesiger and Robert Powell, with title creation provided by NameLab Incorporated of San Francisco. 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I'm Paul Landcourt.

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1: Boulder, Colorado is suing two big energy companies, arguing they contributed to costly disasters. We bring you the latest as a new Supreme Court term begins on Monday's Morning Edition from NPR News.
2: Of course, it's just Saturday, so let's talk about now. A spare the air alert is in effect for today and tomorrow throughout the Bay Area for air quality. A heat advisory is in effect starting at 11 o'clock this morning, going through 10 o'clock Monday night. I know when I left my apartment, I, you know, drew the curtains, right? The cool air is in. Now shut it all in. Draw the curtains. What can you do? I don't have air conditioning either. We have high, let's see, 83 degrees in San Francisco today, 82 at Point Reyes National Seashore, 91 in Santa Cruz today, 95 expected in San Jose. It'll be 95 also in the Napa Valley, 100 in Santa Rosa, 80 degrees at Ocean Beach, 85 in San Francisco, the high expected.
3: I'm Winsor Johnston with these headlines. The G7 says it plans to release 100 million barrels of oil as the price of fuel continues to climb. The release will take place over the next 4 months, starting with diesel. AAA says the national average for a gallon of diesel is now $6.35. President Trump will travel to Ohio today. He's taking his midterm campaign swing into more competitive territory. His earlier stops, including one in Alabama last night, have been in Republican-dominated states. The Kennedy Center says it's moving its annual honors to another location in Washington, D.C. The award ceremony will be held away from the venue for the first time in history. I'm Winsor Johnston, NPR News in Washington.
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0: This is Weekend Edition from NPR News. I'm Scott Simon. In India, the world's largest democracy, thousands of people are protesting what they say is a systematic effort by the government to strike off electoral rolls, voters who are unlikely to favor the ruling Hindu Nationalist Party. NPR's Dia Hadid met some of them in Mumbai.
4: Crowds chant, "Where does vote theft happen?"

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1: And you're listening to KQED. We're coming up after the headlines. KQED's own Marisa Lagos will talk with Scott Schaefer, with Scott Simon, about Prop 40, the California ballot measure for a one-time tax on billionaires. That story is coming up. Also, sports, all about the WNBA and Major League Baseball, where that's at. That's coming up in the next segment. I hope you can stay with us. I'm Beth Heisinger. The Sam Sanders Show features Kerry Washington and filmmaker Barry Jenkins. And then Wait, Wait, Don't Tell Me.
2: On last week's Wait, Wait, Josh Gondelman said he wasn't planning on visiting George Lucas's new museum anytime soon.
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2: Exactly. I'm Peter Sagal. Join us as the one and only David Byrne joins our band of talking heads. That's this week's Wait, Wait from NPR.
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4: I'm Windsor Johnston with these headlines. Officials in the United Arab Emirates say an attack aboard a Fly Dubai flight to Tel Aviv this week was an attempted terrorist attack, though a motive remains unknown. Investigators say the co-pilot attacked the captain, then tried to take control of the plane. The flight had 182 people on board, many of them Israeli. President Trump takes his midterm campaign swing to Ohio today. He held a rally in Mobile, Alabama last night to support Republican candidates. The stop in Ohio brings him into more competitive territory. The price of diesel continues to rise in the U.S. AAA puts the national average at $6.35 per gallon. I'm Windsor Johnston, NPR News in Washington.
1: 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We have a Spare the Air alert in going on right now and tomorrow. SpareTheAir.org for more information about that. Also, a heat advisory in effect at 11.
0: This is Weekend Edition from NPR News. I'm Scott Simon. A proposal on the ballot in California would charge that state's billionaires a one-time tax worth tens of billions of dollars in revenue. Senator Bernie Sanders is scheduled to be in California this weekend at rallies for the proposal. But other Democrats, including California's Governor Gavin Newsom, are campaigning against it. We're joined now by Marisa Lagos from KQED in San Francisco. Marisa, thanks so much for being with us.
5: Thanks for having me.
0: What are voters being asked?
5: Yeah, this is known as Proposition 40. It was proposed by a labor union that represents healthcare workers. They're asking voters to impose a one-time 5% tax on billionaires' overall assets, so a wealth tax, not just on their annual income or capital gains, but things like stocks, bonds, businesses. It's estimated that more than 200 billionaires live in the state, so, you know, a tech executive worth $100 billion might have to pay around $5 billion under this. And the money would be used to backfill the steep federal budget cuts that were made under President Trump's so-called Big Beautiful Bill. Those cuts will push more than 3 million Californians off Medicaid.

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1: And you're listening on KQED Public Radio. Good morning. It's 6:35. The Harley Sickley Brewglass Wow, that's hard to say. I need some coffee. Sorry. Harley Strictly Bluegrass Festival, Hellman Hollow at Golden Gate Park. That's happening today. Also, the Oakland Black Cowboy Parade and Festival. That is happening today in Oakland at DeFremery Park. And whatever you're doing, just know it's going to be pretty hot. We have a heat advisory going into effect at 11 o'clock this morning until 10 o'clock Monday night. And some of the high temperatures you can expect, 91 in Oakland. It'll be 85 in San Francisco, 95 in the Napa Valley, and in San Jose, 100 degrees in Santa Rosa. And it'll be 98 in Sacramento, 101 in Concord. And in addition to having a heat advisory in effect, we have a spare the air alert in effect as well. So Saturday and Sunday, you can go to sparetheair.org for more information about that. 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
3: Good, I'm dropping it too. 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
2: 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And the result is unlike anything I've ever heard. We play some of this show. It's called Reaching Out, later today.
4: Connor,
3: I'm over it. 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
1: This American Life, it comes your way at noon every Saturday. It's time now for Perspective. That's our daily listener commentary series. John Levine shares about inheriting his father's dress shoes.
5: I come from a family of salesmen and women. All five of my siblings have been in sales at one time or another, and my daughter is now in the real estate business. My grandfather and my uncle worked as manufacturers' representatives selling clothing to department stores, and my father supported our family as a traveling salesman. I, however, didn't get the sales gene. I tried my hand at selling and failed miserably. You might say my apple fell far from the family tree. When my dad died 20 years ago, I inherited his collection of dress shoes. Dad always took pride in his wardrobe, and it wasn't rare for him to spend $500 on a pair of shoes. It so happened that we wore the same size, so it was a foregone conclusion that I'd be the one to take over his shoe collection. I put on a pair on the rare occasion that I dressed up, but my attire as a teacher is mostly jeans, a button-down shirt, and sneakers. As time went by, I knew that there was little point in my holding on to Dad's shoes. And so, this year, I came to terms with the fact that the shoes had to go. I considered donating them, but I wanted to make sure whoever wore the shoes appreciated them. And so, I reluctantly posted them on social media. A man responded to my post and asked if he could stop by to look at the shoes. The next day, he was at my house, trying on the shoes, and after we shook hands on the deal, my wife offered him a cup of coffee. As we sat and talked, I told him about my father's storied sales career and my selling family. I also told him that I was not the selling type. He took a sip of his coffee and said, "Are you kidding? You just sold me four pairs of shoes." And so I did. I guess the apple doesn't fall too far from the tree after all. With a perspective, I'm John Levine.
1: John Levine teaches college writing and public speaking. He lives in Berkeley. 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
6: Allie was at home when she got a phone call from her former cellmate. 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Something unprecedented. And something very, very wrong. On the next Snap Judgment, we are Jane Doe. Snap Judgment. Do not miss it.
1: Snap Judgment, every Saturday afternoon at 1, and you can also check it out as a podcast. This is KQED Public Radio. Heat advisory going into effect at 11 o'clock this morning for triple digits and some 80s and 90s in the Bay Area. A spare the air alert as well.
7: I'm Windsor Johnston with these headlines. President Trump is once again promising American adults $5,000 checks if Republicans retain control of Congress. In a video posted on Truth Social this morning, Trump repeated the pledge from the Oval Office. Later today, the president will travel to Ohio. He's set to rally Republicans just weeks before the November midterms. The stop comes after his appearance in Mobile, Alabama last night. The U.S. Coast Guard says it's searching off the coast of Nantucket for a missing jet carrying six people. The aircraft was traveling from Bermuda to Boston. Officials say the FAA lost contact with the plane early this morning. I'm Windsor Johnston, NPR News in Washington.
1: There's a new book out about the American Pope. From the south side of Chicago to Vatican City, that story is coming up in the next segment. 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
0: This is Weekend Edition from NPR News. I'm Scott Simon. May 8, 2025, just after 6 p.m. in Vatican City, and the bells began to toll at St. Peter's Basilica. And Pierre Scott Detrow was broadcasting live.
8: I'm here in St. Peter's Square, where the white smoke is spilling out into the square, hovering over us. That means we have a new pope.
0: Soon thereafter, Cardinal Dominic Mamberti stepped out onto the balcony.
9: Habemus Papam.
8: We have a pope. Habemus Papam.
9: Robertum Franciscum.
8: Robert Francis.
9: Cardinalem Prevost.
10: Prevost. Prevost.
8: Oh, my goodness. The Pope is from Chicago.
0: Indeed. The new Pope was Cardinal Robert Francis Prevost, a member of the Augustinian Order, had been a missionary, then bishop in Peru, and was an American Chicago-born. Scott Detrow, co-host of NPR's All Things Considered, and NPR senior editor of Religion and Spirituality, Daniel Burke, have a new book, American Pope, Leo XIV's Road from the South Side of Chicago to Vatican City. They both joined us in our studio. Gentlemen, thanks so much for being with us.
11: Great to be here.
12: Thanks for having us, Scott.
0: Let me ask you both, how did this happen? I mean, knowledgeable observers had been saying for years, there just can't be an American pope. What happened?
12: You know, the funny thing is that Cardinal Prevost didn't think it would happen either. He sent a note to one of his close friends right before the conclave began, and he said, there's not going to be an American pope. I'm sleeping well at night. That friend told another friend of theirs, a nun named Sister Therese, and she responded, oops, he forgot about the Holy Spirit. And whether it was the Holy Spirit or other dynamics at work, what happened was that on one hand, Pope Francis had really seen something in Prevost and elevated him. And in the last year of his papacy, Prevost was one of the closest aides to Pope Francis. They would meet for hours at a time on Saturday mornings, and it was almost like, in retrospect, Pope school. Francis was teaching him how to run the church, how to navigate the dynamics of world politics. So a lot of the cardinals who wanted to continue Francis's path looked to Prevost. But at the same time, a lot of the conservative cardinals in the conclave, the detractors of Pope Francis who wanted a stylistic change, they saw Prevost as somebody who would be a much more stable leader, steady leader, thoughtful, thinking six or seven steps ahead as opposed to the kind of on-the-fly leadership style of Pope Francis. So they thought, he's our guy as well, and that's how he quickly emerged as the Pope.
0: Scott Detrow, let me ask about his childhood. Robert Prevost grew up going to pre-dawn mass with his two brothers, John and Lewis, went to White Sox games, once got tickets to Bozo Circus, which is not easy.
12: Yeah.
0: He sometimes played priest using an ironing board.
12: He did.
0: Yeah, and gave out Necco candies, his communion wafers, right?
12: Yeah, he was an unusually devout kid. He became an altar boy at a young age, as happens when you have two older siblings who are already doing an activity. And quickly, he was the other kid that the other altar boys were looking to take cues from. He would teach them how to use the thurifer that you swing up and down for the incense and how to carry the cross. And he was going through this at the time that the Catholic Church totally changed. Vatican II happens and changes the Mass from Latin to English here in the U.S. And one of his classmates told me of this wise old, you know, 6th or 7th grade Robert Prevost looking at the young altar boys and saying, "You all have it so easy now." But he's somebody who knew he wanted to be a priest from age 12 or 13, and that's pretty remarkable.
0: Daniel, can you tell us the story about when he got a toy truck?
10: Sure, yeah. So he got a toy truck for Christmas. He loves trucks. One of his neighbors was a truck driver, and he would just go out into the front yard and just look at this truck. It became like a lifelong fascination with cars and trucks and all kinds of things. So he was really excited to get this truck on Christmas. But his parents were pretty devout Christians, and they said, you know, it'd be really nice if you offered that gift to someone down the street who doesn't have a Christmas gift today. And Prevost said, you know, he kind of grumbled about it. He wasn't super happy, but he did it. And he learned an important lesson that there's always people who are less fortunate for you, and it's your job to take care of them.
0: Let me ask you about Robert Prevost's time in Peru. It was a dangerous time for Peru and Peruvians. Sendero Luminoso, a Maoist guerrilla group, was very active at that point, and the church was often a target of attacks.
10: That's right. So Sendero Luminoso, over time, over the
0: Shining Path.
10: The Shining Path, that's right. They really started to target the Catholic Church. They were trying to start a peasant war, like Mao had done in China. And so they just had these vicious tactics. One of their tactics was to load a donkey, a burro, with bombs and send it into a marketplace and have it explode. And they increasingly see the Catholic Church and Robert Prevost as an enemy. Prevost is offered a bodyguard. He said, no, I don't think so. This is going to take too much attention or put too much attention on me. And at one point, it gets so dangerous that the head of the Augustinians says, hey, guys, I need an exit plan. I need you to come up with a way out of this. And they all get together, including Robert Prevost, and say, no, we're staying. Our witness means nothing if we leave these people during their darkest hour.
0: I was struck by a quote. Robert Prevost said, when you're a missionary, you just learn how to do everything from electronics to auto mechanics.
12: And it's true. That's the way he led the parishes he was in charge of. That's the way he led the order that he was in charge of for 12 years. And that's the way he led the Diocese of Chiclayo. You know, so many bishops at a certain point, no matter where you are in the world, carry themselves with a certain air and authority and glide through life, and they're chauffeured around. That wasn't him. There was a lot of flooding, a lot of natural disasters in Chiclayo at the time that he lived and worked there. And one of the first times that the church charity group was responding to flooding, the woman who was organizing it sees Prevost pull up in a truck filled with food to distribute. And she told us, I've worked with 4 or 5 bishops. I never saw a bishop in a pickup truck. But that's the way.
0: I don't think I've ever seen a bishop in a pickup truck.
12: He's a hands-on leader. He's not a micromanager, but when he sees things that needs fixing, he does it himself. A priest told us how one year for Palm Sunday, they ran out of palms. So Bishop Prevost takes a machete, goes to a nearby palm tree, and hacks down some palms to distribute.
0: And Scott, didn't take long for a disagreement with President Trump.
12: No.
0: What issues do you think Pope Leo sees as being most vital now?
12: You know, I think first and foremost in his heart is the issue of immigration and the issue of treating migrants as people. That's something that goes back to when he was a bishop in Peru. There was the Venezuelan migrant crisis, just as eventually America dealt with it. Millions of people were fleeing political instability, were fleeing desperate poverty and making their way into Peru. And as a bishop, he put an aggressive plan in place to help these people, to get them housing, to get them food. He would go to food pantries and he would sit at a table with Venezuelan migrants and share a meal with them and make sure that people saw him saying, you know, we're on the same level. So that's something that as President Trump's immigration policies made their way through Chicago, among other places, and Prevost, you know, on one hand, he has often tried to avoid politics throughout his life, especially in Peru. He never wanted to be seen as a political actor siding with one party as another, but he's never been afraid to speak to issues. And what he said when he was criticizing Trump's immigration policies and his policies with the war in Iran was, I'm speaking from the gospel.
0: I got to put you both on the spot. Pope Leo, lifelong fan of the Chicago White Sox. There's a notable photo of him at their last World Series in attendance in 2005. For the past 2 years, the White Sox have been just about the worst team in baseball,
12: losing
0: over 100 games. This year, as we speak, they're in the playoffs.
10: Divine intervention.
0: That's what I was going to ask.
12: Well, Pope Leo was asked, and he said no comment. But
0: yes.
12: Look, among other things, the night that the Sox clinched a playoff berth, the buses they loaded into, Prevost brand buses, you know?
0: Oh, so, this is all coming together
10: signs
0: now.
10: Signs and wonders.
0: NPR Scott Detrow and Daniel Burke, their fine new book, American Pope Leo XIV's Road from the South Side of Chicago to Vatican City. Thank you both so much for being with us.
10: Thank you, Scott.
12: Thanks, Scott.
0: There are two familiar names in Brazil's presidential election tomorrow. The incumbent, Luiz Inácio Lula da Silva, and Flávio Bolsonaro, whose name may be infamous. His father is a former president who is now on house arrest following a coup conviction.
11: We are basically discussing which one is more corrupt, which one has more corruption scandals.
0: To hear more this afternoon on All Things Considered, you can tune in by asking your smart speaker to play NPR or your member station by name. The words fine china may evoke visions of flowery white dinner plates and gravy boats that gather dust in the dining room cabinets of grandparents across the land. Little of that finery is still produced in the United States. NPR's Chloe Veltman recently visited the last remaining porcelain factory in this country and met the art world celebrity who just bought it.
13: The new and former bosses of Picard China are strolling through the factory together.
14: Plates are really strong when they're vertical.
13: The porcelain plate Andy Picard Morgan is slamming against the top of a work surface doesn't shatter. The plate recently came out of the kiln and is waiting to be glazed.
14: We completely vitrify our china on our best fire, so it's as hard as it's ever going to be now.
13: Picard Morgan is the fourth generation of his family to lead Picard China, a 133-year-old manufacturer of high-end porcelain based about 50 miles outside Chicago in Antioch, Illinois. Picard's customers include the White House, U.S. embassies, fancy hotels, and higher-end retailers. Picard Morgan has been at the helm for 20 years.
15: You see these belts?
16: Uh-huh.
15: Those belts rotate, and you mind if I push that button?
13: This is artist Theaster Gates's seventh or eighth visit to the Picard factory. He's the new boss, and he already knows how to operate some of the hulking clay-splattered machines.
17: Loads of fun.
13: Gates, though soft-spoken and bespectacled, is a contemporary art world titan whose name often shows up on the industry's most influential lists. He's a professor at the University of Chicago. He moves in high-powered circles, counting the Obamas among his friends. And Gates has a long-term partnership with Prada, creating exhibitions, serving on its diversity council, and appearing in videos for the brand. So
15: the work is intentionally seductive. It wants you to touch it. It wants you to hold it. It wants you to drink from it.
13: His art installations, made out of salvaged materials, sell for hundreds of thousands of dollars and appear in major museums. The match between a hip contemporary artist and an old-fashioned porcelain business might seem strange, but Gates's vision of what an artist is and does is expansive.
15: I'm interested in the most outer limits of what we might consider art.
13: Gates himself is a master ceramicist, though he hasn't up to this point worked with porcelain. He focuses on Japanese and African-American stoneware traditions and has worked to highlight little-known black potters. He recently mounted a show at the prestigious Gagosian Gallery in New York about the 19th century enslaved ceramicist David Drake. Drake's story is so important to Gates, he's written and performed songs about him.

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1: 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Well, Spare the Air is in alert Saturday and Sunday here in the city for, that's called by the Bay Area Air Quality Management, and the heat advisory also in effect, going into effect rather, at 11 o'clock this morning until 10 p.m. Monday for high temperatures. Time now, 7:19.
4: I'm Windsor Johnston with these headlines. The G7 says it plans to release 100 million barrels of oil as the price of fuel continues to climb. The release will take place over the next 4 months, starting with diesel. AAA says the national average for a gallon of diesel is now $6.35. President Trump will travel to Ohio today. He's taking his midterm campaign swing into more competitive territory. His earlier stops, including one in Alabama last night, have been in Republican-dominated states. The Kennedy Center says it's moving its annual honors to another location in Washington, D.C. The award ceremony will be held away from the venue for the first time in history. I'm Windsor Johnston, NPR News in Washington.
1: 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That's coming up at 7:35. 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
0: This is Weekend Edition from NPR News. I'm Scott Simon. In India, the world's largest democracy, thousands of people are protesting what they say is a systematic effort by the government to strike off electoral rolls, voters who are unlikely to favor the ruling Hindu Nationalist Party. NPR's Dia Hadid met some of them in Mumbai.
5: Crowds chant, "Where does vote theft happen?" in the office of the BJP. That's the party led by Prime Minister Narendra Modi. The protest was called by a youth-led political movement after an expose in a newspaper called The Indian Express. It reported on a series of potentially illegal and opaque moves that were overseen by the election commissioner, which led to 130 million people being struck off voter rolls during a nationwide revision of lists. The election commissioner is seen as a loyalist of the Prime Minister, Narendra Modi.
6: The story that came in the paper, that was the last straw for a lot of us.
5: That's a 35-year-old woman who turned up with her family and friends. She, like most protesters we spoke to, requested anonymity over fears of retribution.
6: People are finally fed up and they're like, you cannot take away my name from the voting list.
5: Her friend jumps in.
7: See, it's not a democracy if you don't have the right to vote. That's the basic thing, right?
5: The Indian Express expose came after a steady stream of articles in smaller outlets. Those articles reported that the commission had used new, opaque criteria to judge whether a person should still be on voter rolls. And the appeals process was sluggish, complicated. Some articles reported there was a concerted effort by Hindu nationalists to disenfranchise Muslims. While protests in Mumbai

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1: I'm Janine Herbst with these headlines. With just weeks to go to the midterm elections that will determine which party controls Congress, President Trump is on a multi-day campaign swing. He holds a rally in Ohio today, where days ago, 1,400 people were laid off from a truck factory. At least six people are dead in Russian attacks on Ukraine, damaging its northern bridge. Russia says that bridge is used for military logistics. This follows Ukrainian strikes in western Russia that injured several people. And Southern California is under a dangerous, long-lasting heat wave, and the National Weather Service has issued heat warnings for several areas. I'm Janine Herbst, NPR News.
0: Well, we also have a heat advisory up here in Northern California starting at 11 o'clock this morning till 10 p.m. Monday. And we do expect some hot water weather for quite a while here, at least a week or so. So it's a spare the air weekend as well, both today and tomorrow, according to the Bay Area Air Quality District. 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
2: This is Weekend Edition from NPR News. I'm Scott Simon. A proposal on the ballot in California would charge that state's billionaires a one-time tax worth tens of billions of dollars in revenue. Senator Bernie Sanders is scheduled to be in California this weekend at rallies for the proposal. But other Democrats, including California's Governor Gavin Newsom, are campaigning against it. We're joined now by Marisa Lagos from KQED in San Francisco. Marisa, thanks so much for being with us.
3: Thanks for having me.
2: What are voters being asked?
3: Yeah, this is known as Proposition 40. It was proposed by a labor union that represents healthcare workers. They're asking voters to impose a one-time 5% tax on billionaires' overall assets, so a wealth tax, not just on their annual income or capital gains, but things like stocks, bonds, businesses. It's estimated that more than 200 billionaires live in the state. So, you know, a tech executive worth $100 billion might have to pay around $5 billion under this. And the money would be used to backfill the steep federal budget cuts that were made under President Trump's so-called Big Beautiful Bill. Those cuts will push more than 3 million Californians off Medicaid.
2: Why do proponents say people should vote for it?
3: Yeah, they say Republicans made those health care reductions in order to pay for deep tax cuts for the wealthiest Americans. So the union pushing this argues the tax is fair. I talked to Dave Reagan. He's president of that union that wrote Prop 40. He says the wealth of California billionaires is about $2.3 trillion.
4: It has more than tripled in the last 7 years. And 70% of that $2.3 trillion is in publicly traded stocks. And when the value of that grows, it's all beyond the reach of the tax system.
3: And so this is also garnering support from other labor groups, the state Democratic Party, and some high-profile progressives like Senator Bernie Sanders, who's campaigning this week in California alongside Congressman Ro Khanna.
2: But Democratic Governor Gavin Newsom is opposed. Why?
3: Yeah, and it's not just Newsom. You have groups like Planned Parenthood, the California Teachers Association lining up against it, and of course, most of the billionaires who have spoken out themselves, not surprisingly. I mean, they basically say that this is going to drive rich people out of the state, that it's going to result in less business in California, lower state revenues, and that all of that will hurt schools and police and other programs. That's one big reason the teachers union is opposed. I should note that Newsom

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1: Live from KQED News, I'm Juan Carlos Lara. Leaders of San Francisco's Democratic Party are reconsidering their position in the District 8 supervisor race after a leading candidate dropped out following new sexual assault allegations. Manny Yacutiel denies the allegations but says he's quitting the race to, quote, work on himself. KQED's Sidney Johnson says it's unclear who party leaders might support.
2: This supervisor seat is currently held by Supervisor Raphael Mandelman, who's a moderate Democrat, and he's terming out. So it's a pretty hotly contested seat right now because the board is currently held by a majority of moderates, and this race could shift the balance.
1: The three candidates still in the race are former Nancy Pelosi aide Gary McCoy, patent attorney Michael Wynn, and former DoorDash employee Darshini Patel. San Francisco State Senator Scott Wiener has apologized to Supervisor Connie Chan for an AI chatbot that his campaign released this summer pretending to be Chan. The apology came during this week's debate hosted by KQED in a race pitting two Democrats against each other in a bid to replace the retiring former House Speaker Nancy Pelosi. Chan described the campaign stunt as racist and sexist.
3: Mocking me, putting words in my mouth, and impersonating me.
1: Here's Wiener.
4: It was a mistake, and that is not who I am. And so, Supervisor, I want to directly apologize to you for that chatbot.
1: Wiener's team took down the chatbot following public criticism. Thursday night's full debate is available to watch on KQED.org. I'm Juan Carlos Lara, KQED News.
5: 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That's our daily listener commentary series. Today, John Levine shares about inheriting his father's dress shoes.
6: I come from a family of salesmen and women. All five of my siblings have been in sales at one time or another, and my daughter is now in the real estate business. My grandfather and my uncle worked as manufacturers' representatives selling clothing to department stores, and my father supported our family as a traveling salesman. I, however, didn't get the sales gene. I tried my hand at selling and failed miserably. You might say my apple fell far from the family tree. When my dad died 20 years ago, I inherited his collection of dress shoes. Dad always took pride in his wardrobe, and it wasn't rare for him to spend $500 on a pair of shoes. It so happened that we wore the same size, so it was a foregone conclusion that I'd be the one to take over his shoe collection. I put on a pair on the rare occasion that I dressed up, but my attire as a teacher is mostly jeans, a button-down shirt, and sneakers. As time went by, I knew that there was little point in my holding on to Dad's shoes. And so, this year, I came to terms with the fact that the shoes had to go. I considered donating them, but I wanted to make sure whoever wore the shoes appreciated them. And so, I reluctantly posted them on social media. A man responded to my post and asked if he could stop by to look at the shoes. The next day, he was at my house, trying on the shoes, and after we shook hands on the deal, my wife offered him a cup of coffee. As we sat and talked, I told him about my father's storied sales career and my selling family. I also told him that I was not the selling type. He took a sip of his coffee and said, "Are you kidding? You just sold me four pairs of shoes." And so I did. I guess the apple doesn't fall too far from the tree after all. With a perspective, I'm John Levine.
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5: And you're looking at a Spare the Air weekend, sparetheair.org, for more information about what that means exactly from the Bay Area Air Quality Management District. And a heat advisory goes into effect at 11 o'clock this morning for high temperatures in the Bay Area.
8: I'm Janine Herbst with these headlines. The G7 is releasing 100 million barrels of oil from its reserves immediately to try to ease higher fuel prices. It will last for the next several months. This as jet fuel, gas, and diesel continue to rise. President Trump heads to Ohio today, part of his campaign rally trips to traditional Republican stronghold states. Yesterday, he was in Deep Red, Alabama, this just weeks from the midterm elections that will determine control of Congress. And officials in Dubai say an attack on a pilot by a co-pilot on a flight from Dubai to Tel Aviv this week was an attempted terrorist attack, though the motive is still under investigation. I'm Janine Herbst, NPR News.
5: Well, if you've ever enjoyed the porcelain room at the Palace of the Legion of Honor, where you could spend a couple hours and learn a lot, you're going to like this story coming up in the next segment about the last fine china company being acquired, the last fine china company in the U.S. being acquired by an artist. 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
0: This is Weekend Edition from NPR News. I'm Scott Simon. May 8, 2025, just after 6 p.m. in Vatican City, and the bells began to toll at St. Peter's Basilica. NPR Scott Detrow was broadcasting live.
9: I'm here in St. Peter's Square, where the white smoke is spilling out into the square, hovering over us. That means we have a new pope.
0: Soon thereafter, Cardinal Dominique Mamberti stepped out onto the balcony.
10: Habemus Papam.
9: We have a pope. Habemus Papam.
10: Robertum Franciscum.
9: Robert Francis.
10: Cardinalem Prevost.
11: Prevost. Prevost.
9: Oh, my goodness. The pope is from Chicago.
0: Indeed. The new pope was Cardinal Robert Francis Prevost, a member of the Augustinian order, had been a missionary, then bishop in Peru, and was an American Chicago-born. Scott Detrow, co-host of NPR's All Things Considered, and NPR senior editor of Religion and Spirituality, Daniel Burke, have a new book, American Pope, Leo XIV's Road from the South Side of Chicago to Vatican City. They both joined us in our studio. Gentlemen, thanks so much for being with us.
12: Great to be here.
13: Thanks for having us, Scott.
0: Let me ask you both, how did this happen? I mean, knowledgeable observers had been saying for years, there just can't be an American pope. What happened?
13: You know, the funny thing is that Cardinal Prevost didn't think it would happen either. He sent a note to one of his close friends right before the conclave began, and he said, there's not going to be an American pope. I'm sleeping well at night. That friend told another friend of theirs, a nun named Sister Therese, and she responded, oops, he forgot about the Holy Spirit. And whether it was the Holy Spirit or other dynamics at work, what happened was that on one hand, Pope Francis had really seen something in Prevost and elevated him. And in the last year of his papacy, Prevost was one of the closest aides to Pope Francis. They would meet for hours at a time on Saturday mornings, and it was almost like, in retrospect, Pope school. Francis was teaching him how to run the church, how to navigate the dynamics of world politics. So a lot of the cardinals who wanted to continue Francis's path looked to Prevost. But at the same time, a lot of the conservative cardinals in the conclave, the detractors of Pope Francis who wanted a stylistic change, they saw Prevost as somebody who would be a much more stable leader, steady leader, thoughtful, thinking six or seven steps ahead as opposed to the kind of on-the-fly leadership style of Pope Francis. So they thought, he's our guy as well, and that's how he quickly emerged as the pope.
0: Scott Detrow, let me ask about his childhood. Robert Prevost grew up going to pre-dawn mass with his two brothers, John and Louis, went to White Sox games, once got tickets to Bozo Circus, which is not easy.
13: Yeah.
0: He sometimes played priest using an ironing board.
13: He did.
0: Yeah, and gave out Necco candies as communion wafers, right?
13: Yeah, he was an unusually devout kid. He became an altar boy at a young age, as happens when you have two older siblings who are already doing an activity. And quickly, he was the other kid that the other altar boys were looking to take cues from. He would teach them how to use the thurifer that you swing up and down for the incense and how to carry the cross. And he was going through this at the time that the Catholic Church totally changed. Vatican II happens and changes the Mass from Latin to English here in the U.S. And one of his classmates told me of this wise old, you know, sixth or seventh grade Robert Prevost looking at the young altar boys and saying, "You all have it so easy now." But he's somebody who knew he wanted to be a priest from age 12 or 13, and that's pretty remarkable.
0: Daniel, can you tell us the story about when he got a toy truck?
11: Sure, yeah. So he got a toy truck for Christmas. He loves trucks. One of his neighbors was a truck driver, and he would just go out into the front yard and just look at this truck. It became like a lifelong fascination with cars and trucks and all kinds of things. So he was really excited to get this truck on Christmas. But his parents were pretty devout Christians, and they said, you know, it'd be really nice if you offered that gift to someone down the street who doesn't have a Christmas gift today. And Prevost said, you know, he kind of grumbled about it. He wasn't super happy, but he did it. And he learned an important lesson that there's always people who are less fortunate for you, and it's your job to take care of them.
0: Let me ask you about Robert Prevost's time in Peru. It was a dangerous time for Peru and Peruvians. Sendero Luminoso, a Maoist guerrilla group, was very active at that point, and the church was often a target of attacks.
11: That's right. So Sendero Luminoso, over time, over the
0: Shining Path.
11: That's right. They really started to target the Catholic Church. They were trying to start a peasant war, like Mao had done in China. And so they just had these vicious tactics. One of their tactics was to load a donkey, a burro, with bombs and send it into a marketplace and have it explode. And they increasingly see the Catholic Church and Robert Prevost as an enemy. Prevost is offered a bodyguard. He said, no, I don't think so. This is going to take too much attention or put too much attention on me. And at one point, it gets so dangerous that the head of the Augustinians says, hey, guys, I need an exit plan. I need you to come up with a way out of this. And they all get together, including Robert Prevost, and say, no, we're staying. Our witness means nothing if we leave these people during their darkest hour.
0: I was struck by a quote. Robert Prevost said, when you're a missionary, you just learn how to do everything from electronics to auto mechanics.
13: And it's true. That's the way he led the parishes he was in charge of. That's the way he led the order that he was in charge of for 12 years. And that's the way he led the Diocese of Chiclayo. You know, so many bishops at a certain point, no matter where you are in the world, carry themselves with a certain air and authority and glide through life, and they're chauffeured around. That wasn't him. There was a lot of flooding, a lot of natural disasters in Chiclayo at the time that he lived and worked there. And one of the first times that the church charity group was responding to flooding, the woman who was organizing it sees Prevost pull up in a truck filled with food to distribute. And she told us, I've worked with four or five bishops. I never saw a bishop in a pickup truck. But that's the way.
0: I don't think I've ever seen a bishop in a pickup truck.
13: He's a hands-on leader. He's not a micromanager, but when he sees things that needs fixing, he does it himself. A priest told us how one year for Palm Sunday, they ran out of palms. So Bishop Prevost takes a machete, goes to a nearby palm tree, and hacks down some palms to distribute.
0: And Scott, didn't take long for a disagreement with President Trump.
13: No.
0: What issues do you think Pope Leo sees as being most vital now?
13: You know, I think first and foremost in his heart is the issue of immigration and the issue of treating migrants as people. That's something that goes back to when he was a bishop in Peru. There was the Venezuelan migrant crisis, just as eventually America dealt with it. Millions of people were fleeing political instability, were fleeing desperate poverty and making their way into Peru. And as a bishop, he put an aggressive plan in place to help these people, to get them housing, to get them food. He would go to food pantries and he would sit at a table with Venezuelan migrants and share a meal with them and make sure that people saw him saying, you know, we're on the same level. So that's something that as President Trump's immigration policies made their way through Chicago, among other places, and Prevost, you know, on one hand, he has often tried to avoid politics throughout his life, especially in Peru. He never wanted to be seen as a political actor siding with one party as another, but he's never been afraid to speak to issues. And what he said when he was criticizing Trump's immigration policies and his policies with the war in Iran was, I'm speaking from the gospel.
0: I got to put you both on the spot. Pope Leo, lifelong fan of the Chicago White Sox. There's a notable photo of him at their last World Series in attendance in 2005. For the past 2 years, the White Sox have been just about the worst team in baseball,
13: losing
0: over 100 games. This year, as we speak, they're in the playoffs.
11: Divine intervention.
0: That's what I was going to ask.
13: Well, Pope Leo was asked, and he said no comment. But
0: yes.
13: Look, among other things, the night that the Sox clinched a playoff berth, the buses they loaded into, Prevost brand buses, you know?
0: Oh, so, this is all coming together
11: signs
0: now.
11: Signs and wonders.
0: NPR Scott Detrow and Daniel Burke, their fine new book, American Pope Leo XIV's Road from the South Side of Chicago to Vatican City. Thank you both so much for being with us.
11: Thank you, Scott.
13: Thanks, Scott.
0: There are two familiar names in Brazil's presidential election tomorrow, the incumbent, Luiz Inácio Lula da Silva, and Flavio Bolsonaro, whose name may be infamous. His father is a former president who is now on house arrest following a coup conviction.
12: We are basically discussing which one is more corrupt, which one has more corruption scandals.
0: To hear more this afternoon on All Things Considered, you can tune in by asking your smart speaker to play NPR or your member station by name. The words fine China may evoke visions of flowery white dinner plates and gravy boats that gather dust in the dining room cabinets of grandparents across the land. Little of that finery is still produced in the United States. NPR's Chloe Veltman recently visited the last remaining porcelain factory in this country and met the art world celebrity who just bought it.
14: The new and former bosses of Picard China are strolling through the factory together.
15: Plates are really strong when they're vertical.
14: The porcelain plate Andy Picard Morgan is slamming against the top of a work surface doesn't shatter. The plate recently came out of the kiln and is waiting to be glazed.
15: We completely vitrify our china on our bisque fire, so it's as hard as it's ever going to be now.
14: Picard Morgan is the fourth generation of his family to lead Picard China, a 133-year-old manufacturer of high-end porcelain based about 50 miles outside Chicago in Antioch, Illinois. Picard's customers include the White House, U.S. embassies, fancy hotels, and higher-end retailers. Picard Morgan has been at the helm for 20 years.
16: You see these belts?
17: Uh-huh.
16: Those belts rotate, and you mind if I push that button?
14: This is artist Theaster Gates' seventh or eighth visit to the Picard factory. He's the new boss, and he already knows how to operate some of the hulking clay-splattered machines.
18: Loads of fun.
14: Gates, though soft-spoken and bespectacled, is a contemporary art world titan whose name often shows up on the industry's most influential lists. He moves in high-powered circles, counting the Obamas among his friends. And Gates has a long-term partnership with Prada, creating exhibitions, serving on its diversity council, and appearing in videos for the brand. So
16: the work is intentionally seductive. It wants you to touch it. It wants you to hold it. It wants you to drink from it.
14: His art installations, made out of salvaged materials, sell for hundreds of thousands of dollars and appear in major museums. The match between a hip contemporary artist and an old-fashioned porcelain business might seem strange, but Gates's vision of what an artist is and does is expansive.
16: I'm interested in the most outer limits of what we might consider art.
14: Gates himself is a master ceramicist, though he hasn't up to this point worked with porcelain. He focuses on Japanese and African-American stoneware traditions and has worked to highlight little-known black potters. He recently mounted a show at the prestigious Gagosian Gallery in New York about the 19th century enslaved ceramicist David Drake. Drake's story is so important to Gates, he's written and performed songs about him.

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1: This is KQED News on the Weekend. I'm Juan Carlos Lara. A new exhibit from SF MoMA opens to the public starting today, featuring Kim Namjoon, better known as RM. He's a member of the hit K-pop group BTS, and he says his passion for the arts led him to make his curatorial debut in America. As KQED's Nisa Khan tells us, the local fandom, or BTS Army, is embracing his arrival, taking a cue from their idol.
2: RM is used to performing at sold-out stadiums, but during a preview for his art exhibit at SF MoMA, he was nervous.
3: I guess this exhibition is a pretty long introduction of myself, and I feel embarrassed, kind of.
2: The exhibit is called Between You and Me. There are over 140 pieces from RM's own collection, including sculptures, paintings, and a digital installation. The earliest work is from the 6th century, and many of the pieces reflect modern and contemporary Korean art, the largest presentation of its kind at SF MoMA, according to the museum.
3: Over the past century, Korea went through colonization, war, and an incredibly fast development. As a young man from Korea, I've collected with the hope that I could add a slightly newer, younger, maybe better perspective and sensibility.
2: BTS fans are excited about the exhibit, as the arts have become part of RM's persona. Jessica Dennis of San Francisco showed up to the museum.
4: I love Namjoon wherever I go.
2: Namjooning comes from the fans, a phrase inspired by their favorite pop star's approach to life. Here's RM talking about this in a 2021 fan Q&A on YouTube.
5: This includes taking walks through parks, admiring nature, hanging out with crabs, and having fun with friends.
2: But for many fans, like Tanya Swanswad of Albany, they think of Namjooning more as a vibe.
6: Namjooning is taking the time for reflection.
2: Swanswad helped start the Namjooning Collective. The group coordinates and tracks multiple BTS-related events here in the Bay Area, many of them related to art, literature, nature, Namjooning in a nutshell. When she and the Bay Area Army heard that RM was curating an exhibit at SF MoMA, they wanted to bring the local fandom together. Out of this came a BTS art exhibit at the main branch of the San Francisco Public Library.
7: These two are actual albums that people decorated, that they owned and they decorated, from a woman in India, and she used henna to do a design on her album.
2: Jamila Hyatt is an assistant librarian and part of BTS Army. She's pointing out the pieces here in the library. Watercolors, designs, and even paintings on physical copies of BTS album covers.
7: And I literally stayed up all night writing a two-page, what I call my two-page manifesto, of why the library had to do something to celebrate this.
2: Fatina Beatty of Larkspur, her efforts at Namjooning have taken the form of what she calls the Sturdy Bridge Art School. It's meant to showcase the influences behind RM's exhibit at SF MoMA, including primers on Korean artists who lived through periods of war and occupation.
8: I also wanted to be able to meet his collection with thoughtfulness and intention, and not necessarily walk into the exhibit just kind of cold.
2: The Namjooning Collective hopes that these fan exhibits and other events serve as additional stops for BTS fans coming to San Francisco for their idol, and a window into his journey through the arts. I'm Nisa Khan, KQED News.
1: The exhibit Between You and Me opens today at SF MoMA and runs through February. I'm Juan Carlos Lara, and this is KQED News on the Weekend.
9: 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Well, coming up at 10 o'clock, it's the Sam Sanders Show. Guests Kerry Washington, the actor, and also Barry Jenkins, the filmmaker. And then, wait, don't tell me, David Byrne is the guest. He'll be playing Not My Job with the Wait, Wait, Don't Tell Me team. That's at 11 o'clock this morning. It's all ahead on KQED.
10: I'm Janine Herbst with these headlines. The Supreme Court opens its new term Monday, and it will hear cases on religion, bans on semi-automatic weapons, climate change, immigration, and election law. The opening case Monday will center on climate change and whether states and local governments can sue energy companies for allegedly deceiving the public about the damaging effects of fossil fuels. And it's not just rising gas and diesel prices that are causing people headaches. Jet fuel is also on the rise. Some airlines have already said they're going to raise prices. And Major League Baseball's divisional round of playoffs gets underway today with games in four cities. In Milwaukee, the Brewers will face the San Diego Padres in a matchup. I'm Janine Herbst, NPR News.
9: 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A Spare the Air alert is in effect for today and tomorrow, and a heat advisory goes into effect at 11 o'clock this morning through Monday night at 10.
0: This is Weekend Edition from NPR News. I'm Scott Simon. Let's ask Dale Hughley to read from his new memoir about the neighborhood where he grew up in South Central L.A., a place called The Fives.
11: Every block had a rhythm. Choppers overhead, pit bulls barking, boom boxes battling from open windows. Kids double-dutched in driveways and raced on busted big wheels, their laughter bouncing off garage doors. Talk everywhere. And if you stood still long enough, the block would tell you everything.
0: His new book is called Charlie's Boy, and a caution to our listeners that our conversation mentions domestic violence and child abuse. Dale Hughley, one of the original kings of comedy, star of a sitcom called The Hughleys, and host of his own national radio show. That doesn't take much, does it? Joined us now from our studios in Culver City, California. Thank you so much for being with us.
11: Well, thank you for having me. It's a pleasure.
0: Charlie's boy, because you are. Could we get you to tell us about your father?
11: Well, I think my father was typical of men that age. He didn't talk a lot. Charlie's boy is titled that because he would always call me boy. He would never call me my name. I resented that early, but then later on I came to realize that that was his stamp of ownership. That was saying, my boy, there he is, my boy. And so after a long time, it became a source of pride.
0: And I guess we should add, he was your stepfather, wasn't he?
11: Yes. I didn't know that for a very long time. I think I was maybe 10, 11, or 12 when I found out. But I could have lived with that lie my entire life. It was not a truth that I needed to know. But I know from that moment on, when I found out he was my stepfather, something was different and has been to this day.
0: What?
11: One thing, it answered a lot of questions when I found out he was my stepfather, because he wasn't a warm man toward me or my brother. Like, he wasn't mean, but he wasn't warm. He's very warm to my sisters, but there seemed to be a perceptible level of distance that I always been able to pick up on. And then when I got that information, it answered that question for me.
0: Fair to say you had a difficult relationship with your mother?
11: Yes, that's fair to say. But I think there's a certain amount of grace that you give people when you find yourself kind of walking down their paths. But my mother was a very young woman when she got married. She was 14 or 15. She married my biological father. My father, Hughley, was actually friends with my biological father, and they went and served together. He meets my mother, is taken with her. My father, of course, was a bit of a cad, so he ends up breaking my mother's heart. She ends up running away with Hughley. I ended up being born to him, but she was a young woman who had, you know, four kids by three different men by the time she was 18. And so I knew that I looked like my biological father, who was the love of her life. So imagine being a constant reminder, and for my father, imagine being the reminder of a place in the woman you love that you'll never have. So I think part of the thing she tried to do was to be hard on me because she never wanted to see how much she loved my father. So I thought that it was a bit of thou protest too much. So she was always meaner to me, a little more distant to me.
0: You slept in the closet?
11: Yes.
0: Why?
11: I knew my mother was troubled. Like, my mother set my father's bed on fire. My mother would do incredibly... She attacked my sister with screwdrivers. She did a lot of things. And I was so sure that she was going to kill me in the middle of the night that I would make my bed up and sleep in the closet from the time I was 14, time I was 16, something like that. Because I was like, if she goes off, I'm going to be the only one survive. And that was, you know, that's the way you think when you're a kid. But I was so certain that she was going to do that I slept in the closet. I would make myself a dummy in the bed and I would sleep in the closet.
0: But you learned, or you're taught yourself, something about laughter.
11: Yes, yes. That was when I started to get that I didn't need as much as other people did. Some people are cactuses and some people are roses, and I think that I was more of a cactus than a rose.
0: You mean you didn't need what, love, attention?
11: I guess I didn't need the physical manifestations of it. I never needed for people to tell me they were proud of me. I never needed for people to tell me that they loved me. I never needed that. If I did need it, I convinced myself that it wasn't vital to me.
0: You write in the book that you learned a joke could be armor.
11: Yes. I think that all of us, no matter where we are and where we're from, your gifts reveal themselves to you, whether it's academic or athletics. But I learned that it could disarm my mother. It could make girls attracted to me. It could make people take notice of me. It became a secret weapon.
0: How did you become a Blood? This is a pretty notorious street gang.
11: I think that it is nothing that you set out to do. It's just you want to belong to something. I don't have a romantic notion of it, but my connection to it was just wanting to be a part of something. I wanted to feel important, wanted to be seen, and wanted to be valued.
0: And then one day there was dead roses on your doorstep.
11: I used to take my mother's car.
0: Yeah.
11: So I would turn it on, put it in park, push it down the street, and drive. And we caused a lot of mayhem. And so the car was pretty infamous. And me not thinking that, you know, because she never knew I had the car, but every night I would sneak out, or oftentimes I would sneak out. One night, my mother's driving home, they see the car, they think it's me in the car, and they shoot up the car.
0: Yeah.
11: And I acted, of course, like I didn't know what was going on. And then a couple of days later, there were dead roses on my mother's porch, and then they sent me to Ohio.
0: Yeah, Aunt Irene, right?
11: Yes.
0: Did that give you a glimpse of something else?
11: I didn't recognize or realize the impact of what was happening. And my Aunt Irene was the sweetest woman and would listen to me. And I just, where I was angry and filled with angst and not necessarily knowing what would happen, it became a place that I loved and never wanted to leave.
0: I've got to ask you, you're here with us now speaking so lucidly, perceptively, calmly, about some very sad things.
11: Yeah.
0: What made a difference to you?
11: I think living, like anything else, you remember the good and you get rid of the bad. And then this process of having to write and to draw from this thing to write this book made me have to sit in things that I kind of breeze through and have forgotten about.
0: I want to get back to Charlie, if I can. You're father, right? We can
11: yes.
0: get rid of the step.
11: Yes.
0: You wind up, for reasons I won't go into here, wondering if you came through for him in all ways. And I guess it's none of my business, but I want to tell you, I think you gave Charlie a sense of purpose.
11: Well, let's hope so.
0: Does he... remembering him help you be the kind of father you want to be now?
11: You know, my daughters said something that was so funny to me. They said, I want a man who's just like you and a man who's nothing like you, which is interesting to me because in baseball, if I bat 500, I'm a superstar. So
0: yeah,
11: I guess in fatherhood, it'd be the same thing.
0: Dale Hughley, his new book, a memoir written with Jeffrey Gray, is Charlie's Boy. Thank you so much for being with us.
11: Thank you, man. Thank you.
0: Okay. Country singer walks onto a disco dance floor. Not a setup for a joke. Miranda Lambert, one of the most successful and respected stars in Nashville, has just released her new album, Crisco, which, yes, indeed, is a sincere and deeply invested mashup of country and disco. And as reporter Julie Hyde of Nashville Public Radio discovered, it is the end result of an evolution years in the making.
12: When Miranda Lambert introduced herself more than two decades ago, she was a steely-eyed young Texas singer-songwriter with me against the world attitude. Forget your high society, I'm soaking in kerosene. Her hard-edged vision of country music was all undiluted twang and salty wit. Teach them what they need to learn. Gradually, she fine-tuned her approach enough to achieve broader goals, winning over country radio, headlining arenas, and earning platinum sales, critical acclaim, and just about every award the country music industry hands out many times over. She managed to become a superstar without shedding her riveting idiosyncrasies. What didn't interest her at all was pop crossover, which makes 2026 an interesting time for Lambert. For one, because she had a hand in creating the biggest song of the year in any genre. She's from Texas, I can tell by the way he's two-stepping around the room. Lambert co-wrote and co-produced Choosin' Texas by young country contender Ella Langley, and it's broken pop chart records to Lambert's delight.
13: If this is what brings people to country music and they can stay a while and understand that we've been cool the whole time, they just figured that out. Let's go. I love that.
12: Choosin' Texas is a throwback ballad that nods to early 80s urban cowboy sleekness, which means it has a few things in common with Lambert's own 2026 album. Crisco summons the sensibilities of an earlier era when country was open to absorbing outside influence.
13: A country disco record? That wasn't on my bingo card.
12: The exploration that ultimately brought Lambert there began when she partied at World Pride in New York in 2019 with her brother and his husband.
13: All they were playing was like Reba and Dolly and Loretta and all these remixes. And everyone was dancing their ass off. And I was like, I always say I want to be them, but I haven't done that.
12: In 2021, Lambert took the step of commissioning a remix of her song Tequila Does from Nashville producer and DJ Jesse Frazier, a specialist in bridging country and pop. 'Cause he don't love me like tequila. That kicked off an unlikely songwriting partnership. With the help of Chris Stapleton, Lambert and Frazier wrote a duet inspired by Kenny Rogers and Dolly Parton's early 80s classic Islands in the Stream that set the tone for Crisco. Lambert knows that feel-good, soft-rocking sound, sometimes referred to as country-politan, might be a surprise to longtime fans.
13: It's not three chords and crying my beer, because that's my norm, or burn your house down, but that song just set us on a path.
12: To guide the making of Crisco, Frazier created a playlist that he dubbed Mirandapolitan.
14: Well, we even have some ABBA, obviously Rhinestone Cowboy.
15: This is the Harry Nilsson song.
14: Obviously the Bee Gees all over
15: Tons
14: this.
15: Of Eagles vibes.
14: I needed to have either a Dusty or Nancy Sinatra feel.
15: Obviously
14: on it.
15: Fleetwood. But specific Fleetwood.
14: So it's not all country-politan. Some stuff we put on this list was just to kind of help us live in the melodic sensibilities and the chord changes of that era.
12: The immersion continued in the studio. Frazier made it part of his production duties to arrive early and install disco balls. Lambert and Frazier thoroughly enjoyed getting swept up in an aesthetically exacting creative process, one that yielded extravagant silken textures, sweeping string arrangements, and supreme polish. All of that listening to lush vintage sounds shifted Lambert's attention towards crafting romantic widescreen melodies she hadn't attempted before.
13: Not with this

0: This is Weekend Edition from NPR News. I'm Scott Simon.
1: 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The Sam Sanders Show is coming up next, also an NPR News update and KQED News, all about that Valkyries win last night. It was a real nail-biter, and they're going on to the finals. We'll have a little bit about that. But right now, it is traffic, and there is a problem westbound 80 going into the city from the Bay Bridge. And here is Christine Samra with the details.
2: Good morning. Westbound 80 before 101. CHP have the two right lanes blocked due to a five-car crash in the area. Traffic right now is backed up to the tunnel. There is somewhat good news. Those Bay Bridge metering lights are off and things look pretty good until you get to that point of the bridge. Meanwhile, northbound 101 in San Francisco, your stop and go between 280 and the 101-80 split. Christine Samra for KQED.
1: 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I'm Beth Huizinga. We have a Spare the Air alert in effect for today and tomorrow. SpareTheAir.org for more information about that. Also, heat advisory goes into effect in 1 hour, and that'll stay in effect until Monday night at 10. KQED San Francisco, KQEI North Highland, Sacramento, 10 o'clock.
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4: It's still a very silent film. 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And you go, well, how is it going to make its way into the community? Somehow, Bootleg Man was like, you know what? You know, this is, I think there might be a market for this. Which is really incredible, man.
3: Plus, actor Kerry Washington. She breaks down her new podcast called Street You Grew Up On. And she gets real about the state of politics and pop culture.
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6: Live from NPR News in Washington, I'm Janine Herbst. The architect of Tennessee's lethal injection protocols is stepping down from his position. From member station WPLN in Nashville, Mariana Bacayao reports this comes after a second botched execution this year.
7: Frank Strada helped design the state's new execution process after a 2020 review found that Tennessee had not properly inspected the drugs it uses to put people to death. Strada came to Tennessee from Arizona, where he oversaw three botched executions similar to Wednesday's. Krista Pike did not die after receiving two full doses of pentobarbital. Usually just one dose is considered lethal. Pike's attorneys say she is unconscious and on a ventilator at an area hospital following Wednesday's botched execution. For NPR News, I'm Mariana Bacayao in Nashville.
6: President Trump is taking his midterm campaign swing into more competitive territory. NPR's Franco Ordonez reports Trump will visit Ohio after stops in Republican-dominated states.
8: The president is traveling to Vandalia, Ohio, to support Republican Senator John Husted, who is facing a tight race against Democratic former Senator Sherrod Brown. Brown is seeking a comeback after losing his Senate seat, while Husted is a relatively new incumbent. He has served in the Senate for just 2 years after being appointed to fill the seat vacated by J.D. Vance when Vance became vice president. Ohio could offer an early test of how Republicans in swing states navigate Trump heading into these midterms. They can either embrace the president and use his ability to energize the Republican base or create some distance from him to appeal to more moderate voters. Franco Ordonez, NPR News, the White House.
6: Five Palestinians were killed in an Israeli airstrike on a home in Gaza City early today. NPR's Anas Baba reports it's the latest Israeli attack despite what's supposed to be nearly 1 year of a ceasefire in Gaza.
9: Inside St. Porphyrius Church, mourners gather around the bodies of 56-year-old Maisa and her 35-year-old daughter Maria. The women were part of a small community of Palestinian Christians who had survived Israel's attack on Gaza for the past 3 years. They were killed just after midnight by an Israeli missile strike on their building. Gaza's health ministry says three others were also killed, a female university professor, her mother, and a young man. Christians' leader in Gaza estimate only about 400 Christians remain in the territory, down from around 1,000 before the war. The Israeli military did not immediately respond to NPR's request for a comment on the attack. Anas Baba, NPR News, Gaza City.
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10: Live from KQED News, I'm Juan Carlos Lara. The Golden State Valkyries are going to the WNBA semifinals after winning an elimination game last night against the Dallas Wings. The Valks came back from a 16-point deficit at Chase Center to net their first ever playoff series win, finishing the game off 77-73. Forward Gabby Williams scored 17 points in the second half. She talked last night about the energy from fans.
11: I loved it because it forced us to like talk louder and communicate more. Like, when you're screaming more, then your energy's up and you're into it. So, yeah, we definitely owe Bahala a big thank you for tonight.
10: The Valkyries will host defending WNBA champions, the Las Vegas Aces, tomorrow at 1 p.m. at the Chase Center in Game 1 of the semifinals. The winner of the best-of-five series will go on to the finals on October 17th. Civil liberties and privacy advocates want Marin County's sheriff's officials to explain why they violated a settlement reached 2 years ago that barred them from allowing out-of-state agencies to access their license plate reader database. KQED's Brian Kranz reports.
12: The sheriff's office says their Flock camera data became shareable to outside agencies for 9 weeks in 2024 without their knowledge. During that time, that data was accessed 250,000 times. Now the American Civil Liberties Union and others want to know how that happened and why outside agencies wanted the information. Nick Hidalgo is a senior attorney at the ACLU.
13: Unless we know why they were shared and what the searches were run for, we don't know if other abuses happened.
12: Hidalgo cited the recent case of a San Jose police officer using Flock data to help a relative locate a woman he was accused of abusing. I'm Brian Kranz, KQED News.
10: And I'm Juan Carlos Lara.
1: 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And welcome to visitors here for the Harley Strictly Bluegrass Festival, the free festival at Golden Gate Park all weekend. Just know that there is a heat advisory in effect in 1 hour. It's going into effect at 11 o'clock this morning. Hot temperatures, 80s in the city, some 90s in the East Bay, and triple digits also possible.
3: Hey, y'all. It's the Sam Sanders Show from KCRW, all about the things that entertain us. Thank you so much for listening. This week, Oscar-winning filmmaker Barry Jenkins on the 10th anniversary of his classic, Moonlight.
4: Somehow, Bootleg Man was like, you know what? Yo, this is, I think there might be a market for this. Which is really incredible, man.
3: But first, let's begin with the flashback. Go back with me maybe 12, 13 years ago. It's Thursday night, you're on the couch, and it's time for this. ABC's Scandal is on, and an entire generation is glued to their TVs, watching Olivia Pope, America's best political fixer.
14: People want to like who they're voting for. Voters thought Al Gore was big stiff until he stuck his tongue down Tipper's throat. They put George W. in office because he and Laura seemed like a fun couple to have a beer with. People have to want to invite you in for dinner. And right
3: now, flash forward to now, and the actress behind the iconic Olivia Pope, Kerry Washington, has a job kind of like mine. She hosts a new podcast, and her show's central idea makes me very jealous, and I wish I'd have thought of it myself. The show is called Street You Grew Up On, and it's all about finding out what shaped people's lives and their art by going deep on their where. Spoke with Kerry about her new show, and of course, we had to get nostalgic on Scandal and Olivia Pope. All right, I like this chat. I think you will too. Let's get into it.
5: My production company, Simpson Street, is named after the street in the Bronx, the Boogie Down Bronx, that my mom grew up on. And during COVID, one of the amazing, brilliant people that I work with, Emily Kitching, who runs like all things social media and digital for the company, she had this idea to have conversations with people about the street that they grew up on, to kind of bring more awareness to where the company's name came from and just to have something to do during COVID, honestly. So we started doing it in my home, you know, like everybody, we just had an iPad set up and I mean, I was calling in favors from friends. Eva Longoria and Michelle Obama were like in that first season.
15: Yeah. I grew up on Euclid Avenue in Chicago, Illinois. We herald from the south side of Chicago, and that's important in Chicago.
5: And now we've just decided to kind of level up and become a real grown-up podcast. We're doubling the number of guests. So we'll have 20, I think, 20 guests this season, somewhere around that. And it's so fun to get to talk to people about the street that they grew up on. Because for me, I chose that name for my production company because it's kind of our family's origin story. Like we always heard stories about Simpson Street, all the craziness that happened on the roof and on the stoop. My parents, my mom's parents were immigrants from Jamaica. And so when they had this apartment on Simpson Street, my grandmother had seven children. They all lived there and it really feels kind of like our family's once upon a time, the beginning of our story. So that's what I like to talk to people about is what's your once upon a time? Where did it all start?
3: Yeah. I was playing the episode you did a while back with Lee Daniels.
5: Yes.
3: And what I love that episode. It was so good. And y'all were so great together. Mm. And what I love about that question about the street that folks grew up on, immediately it gets them to talk at length without stopping. They can't wait to tell you so much about their street. They give you more than if you just said, how'd you grow up?
5: Yeah. And I, because it's so specific and it conjures immediate images and sounds and smells,
3: moments and scenes,
5: relationships. And I think it's fun to find ways to give really brilliant people who are good at talking about stuff an opportunity to talk about themselves in a way that they have never before. So it's not like other sort of normal stops on a press tour
3: where you talk about the movie
5: or the book or the whatever. This is really a deep dive into where it all started for you.
3: I love that. So the next logical question from me to you is, what street did you grow up on?
5: So I grew up on Pugsley Avenue in the Bronx. A good name. It's a really good name. I grew up on Pugsley Avenue between Seward and Randall, in a building that had 12 floors. It was part of Jamie Towers in the Bronx, which is like a Mitchell-Lama community, four buildings with a pool in the middle. And I loved growing up in the Bronx. I loved my neighborhood. I loved my community. It was really a special place to, it is, it's a special place to be from.
3: I love that. What stuck with you the most from your upbringing there?
5: I think everybody from the Bronx is a little bit scrappy. Because it's a place where people tend to underestimate you when you come from there. There's an assumption that you grew up with a lack of resources and maybe a lack of
16: what's possible for you.
17: Mm-hmm.
16: But inside, a lot of us from the Bronx therefore have a fire to go against that assumption.
17: Mm-hmm.
16: And I think one of the biggest gifts for me growing up on Pugsley Avenue was that pool in the center of Jamie Tower.
17: Really?
16: Yes. I grew up at that pool. My entire summers were spent at that pool. I actually don't have memories from before I knew how to swim. I don't remember not knowing how to swim.
17: That's
16: it's
17: amazing.
16: So integral to who I am and how I walk in the world. I think I'm more comfortable in water than I am on land.
17: Wow.
16: And that pool, when I think about it, I can hear like the freestyle music on the radio back when Hot 97 in New York played freestyle music, not hip hop. And I can see the spades tables set up and the dominoes tables and the boom boxes and kids hiding under towels, eating sandwiches because we weren't supposed to eat at the pool, only outside, but we all did. And all the games we used to play in the pool and how I can still feel the burning in my eyes from being in a chlorinated pool all day long and then going upstairs to shower. All of those really great memories. Dreaded sound of the whistle when the lifeguard would call adult swim and you'd have to get out of the pool.
17: That's amazing.
16: Mm-hmm.
17: Yeah. I grew up on Jefferson Avenue in Seguin, Texas.
16: Wow.
17: It is an outer suburb of San Antonio, probably about 20, 30 miles out. And it was a quiet, sleepy neighborhood with big trees and lots of shade, a lot of flat, wide ranch style houses.
16: Mm.
17: And I remember as a kid on our block, we were on the corner. Next to us was the daycare that we went to.
16: Oh, wow.
17: All of my youth.
16: Wow.
17: And then across the street was this public school that we didn't go to, but had this big, massive playground that was always open.
16: Ooh.
17: And I remember.
16: What a treat.
17: It was
16: as
17: amazing.
16: A kid.
17: So my whole upbringing on Jefferson Avenue, the biggest through line and the biggest sensation was knowing that my brother and I were pretty free range.
16: That's so special.
17: All this to say, it's a very good question.
16: It's really, it's you learn so much about somebody
17: and so
16: immediately.
17: Yeah.
16: And I think we all like to believe that where we come from doesn't define us, which I think is so true, right? Like I'm not completely defined by my original zip code, but it has had an enormous impact.
17: Yes.
16: Either what it has inspired me to become or not become, the memories that I hold close or try to reject, all of that. It's there. It stays with you.
17: Yes. All right. If you're just not joining me, I'm talking with actor Kerry Washington. She's out with a new podcast called Street You Grew Up On. I want to ask you a question that I'm probably guessing you have encountered recently.
16: Oh.
17: Given the state of our politics.
16: Oh.
17: There's so many days over the last several years where I'll wake up, scroll my phone, turn on whatever podcast, and hear the morning's headlines about our politics. And I will literally mutter to myself, did Shonda Rhimes write this?
16: It is uncanny. Yeah.
17: And then the next thing I'll think to myself is, where's Olivia Pope? Do you have people come up to you and be like, where are the gladiators?
16: Yeah.
17: Can we figure this out?
16: Yeah.
17: What is it like to have a character as powerful and capable as Olivia Pope in your history at a time when so much of the country really wishes that powerful, capable people like her were actually doing the thing?
16: What a powerful question. I mean, I've been asked that question, but never so beautifully and thoughtfully. I think I have two answers. I might discover some more along the way.
17: Okay, we love that.
16: But there are two thoughts that immediately came to mind. One is, I learned so much from her. Olivia Pope really taught me how to embody power. I had to rise up to meet her as a character because she was more comfortable with authority and decision making and leadership than I was when I had the opportunity to audition for her. And so the responsibility of literally stepping into her shoes and carrying her bags.
17: Yeah.
16: And also the responsibility of just leading a hit network show taught me so much about my own capacity and my own power.
17: Yeah. Do you think playing the role made you more powerful?
16: I know it did. Wow. It made me more powerful in my life, like in my relationship with myself and in my just ability to own space and time. But it also made me more powerful in my industry. Like in those years, I became a producer and started to be able to employ more people. And it also, I think, because she was so good at taking care of, well, she wasn't great at taking care of herself, but she was really good at taking care of other people and multitasking. I also really, I think she helped me, even though she never got married and had children, she helped me balance having a career and getting married and having children because I felt like if she can do anything, I can do anything.
17: Wow.
16: So I chose to like get married and have children rather than rig an election. we have slightly different paths, but we both did it all in Prada.
17: Yeah.
16: I think the other thing is that, to be honest, when I really became aware of this sentiment of people being like, oh, we need Olivia Pope, was after the election in 2016.
17: Mm.
16: That morning,

0: So she can't actually vote. Mm-hmm. She can't volunteer for a campaign. She mm-hmm. can't knock on anybody's door. Mm-hmm. She can't text five friends to say, please check your voter registration, which everybody listening to this needs to do. She can't say vote early. It's super important because she's not real. And so I started to feel like we have to look toward the real Olivia Popes. And I don't mean like the woman who inspired Olivia Pope, Judy Smith, who is also a phenomenon of a human being and an incredible woman. But I mean the community organizers, like the people who are fixing, solving problems in community every single day, mm-hmm. local politicians, school board members, community organizers and activists. And so I really started trying to figure out how do I shine a light more on the people who actually can fix this? And how do I help people understand that you have just as much, if not more power than Olivia Pope
1: yes.
0: in this moment in our democracy?
1: I love that. Hearing you talk about it, it feels the same way, or it feels similar to, you know, kids, toddlers, young kids, when they can't express themselves fully or they need help to get the words out and think about their actions and their feelings. People will use puppets with them and they have the puppets act out the thing. And the puppets hopefully guide the children and sometimes
0: yes.
1: adults into a story that better expresses their emotions
0: yes.
1: more fully.
0: Yes.
1: It's like maybe that is what we should be thinking about characters like Olivia Pope. Like, yeah, so they can't fix the world for us. They're not real, but can thinking about them and watching the show and seeing the power that that character had unlock some emotional power within you.
0: Yeah.
1: But like, how do you get there?
0: Yeah.
1: Because the easy, I mean, it's so easy to just say, I want an Olivia Pope.
0: I know, because we all want to be rescued.
1: Yeah.
0: But we have to do the rescuing.
1: No one's coming to save us.
0: No.
1: Because they would have come by now.
0: And honestly, that is the point of democracy,
1: yeah.
0: is that we're not supposed to give our power away.
1: Yeah.
0: We're supposed to step into our power for each other.
1: Yeah.
0: If we abdicate our power to somebody else, we no longer get to be the lead character of our story.
1: That.
0: Yeah. I want people to know how important they are.
1: Mm-hmm.
0: I feel like when we don't fight for democracy, when we don't vote, it's like giving up.
1: Yeah.
0: I don't want to give up.
1: I love that.
0: Yeah.
1: Well, on that note, tell our listeners where to find your podcast and who they might see on it.
0: You can find us in all the places where you find your favorite podcasts and make sure that you follow Street You Grew Up On all the platforms and like and subscribe. Am I getting this right? Am I doing this
1: perfect.
0: Right?
1: Okay. Perfect.
0: And I'm really excited about this season. We have some extraordinary guests. We're starting with Ben Affleck because I know it's so special.
1: Yeah.
0: I am co-starring with Ben in the film Animals, which is like available soon.
1: Yeah.
0: This season we also have Colin Kaepernick and Demi Lovato, Jessica Alba, Katie Lowes from Scandal Fam. It's a really, really special group.
1: I love that. Thank you so much.
0: Thank you.
1: I'm excited for your show. I'm honored that we had this conversation and
0: Me
1: this time
0: too.
1: Together. I
0: thank
1: really appreciate you.
0: I feel so lucky to be in the podcast family. So thank you.
1: Welcome. The water's fine.
0: Thank you.
1: Thank you so much. All right, time now for a break. When we come back, filmmaker Barry Jenkins remembers his acclaimed Oscar-winning film, Moonlight. It's been 10 years since that little movie won Best Picture. Stick around.
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3: On last week's Wait, Wait, Josh Gondelman said he wasn't planning on visiting George Lucas's new museum anytime soon.
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3: Exactly. I'm Peter Sagal. Join us as the one and only David Byrne joins our band of talking heads. 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

0: a.m. and tomorrow morning at 10 a.m. And this week on This American Life, the episode is called Reaching Out. It's excerpts of a guy who recorded his personal conversations for years. You'll hear excerpts from the show Reaching Out. That's at noon today on KQED News. I'm Beth Heisinger. It's 1025.
1: Hey y'all, Sam Sanders here. Welcome back to my show. Let's get into my conversation with filmmaker Barry Jenkins. So, if I had to say, in my opinion, one of the most unforgettable scenes I've ever seen in a movie happens in the 2016 film Moonlight. You can recall, a young black boy named Chiron is being taught how to float in the Atlantic Ocean on the coast of Miami, held by a black father figure. The night sky is so dark blue, you almost can't tell where the sky ends and the ocean or even those black bodies begin. It's beautiful. That film, Moonlight, is a classic. It won Best Picture at the Oscars and made history with its all-black cast and its specific and haunting story of young Chiron's queer experience.
2: You're the only man that's ever touched me. The only one.
1: To mark the anniversary, A24 is re-releasing Moonlight in theaters starting this weekend. Remastered in 4K. Yes, go see it. And I'm so honored to have the film's director, Barry Jenkins, in the studio this episode to talk with me about Moonlight and its legacy. We talked about why this film endures and how the silence and color in the movie speak volumes, maybe even more than words ever could. And then Barry told me about how Moonlight, and maybe everything he's ever made, is all about motherhood and his relationship with his own mother. Let's get into it.
3: I have not watched it again recently, just like little bits and pieces. I've, you know, 10 years is a long time.
1: It's a very long time.
3: And honestly, and for me, it's 11 years because, you know, we shot the film the year before it came out and then went through all this post-process. Mm-hmm. And so I have to be present in the things that I'm doing now.
1: Yeah.
3: So I can kind of, in a way, I kind of don't want to see it, you know?
1: Really?
3: Yeah, I kind of don't want
1: to
3: see it.
1: That's very interesting to hear you say.
3: I think that, you know, when you create something, you create it and, you know, you move on.
1: Yeah.
3: You know, it has this other life. The thing with this 10th anniversary that's become very present to me is that if you were 17 when this movie came out, you're 27 now. If you were 7 when this movie came out, you were 17 now. And the 17-year-old now, who was the 7-year-old then, it probably wasn't appropriate or necessary for them to watch Moonlight back then, but they might be needing to discover, or it might be helpful for them to discover a film like this right now. That's where the present energy of Moonlight lives. And I think reflecting on the choices that we made then, it isn't the most useful thing for me. But maybe I should watch it, you know?
1: Don't. Should's a hard word, my therapist says. You could.
3: I could.
1: You
3: I could watch
1: to.
3: It. That's true. I could. You know, I watched Lulu's film, The Farewell, recently. My wife, I watched her film on a plane. I don't know why. It's just like, I was trying to write. I was like, I can't write. I was flipping through. It was on. So I put it on. And it took me like 7 hours to watch that film.
1: Wait, it took you seven hours to watch your wife's
3: film? I was just repeatedly just knocked down. You know, because now her grandmother in the film is in some ways my grandmother, you know, and she's since passed away. And, you know, Lulu's mother is now my mother. You know, there's just so many things that were bound up in it. And it was just like this really intense experience to watch that film. Imagine me watching Moonlight right now.
1: Yeah.
3: On a plane. It would be.
1: So can I tell you my truth?
3: Yes, please.
1: I rewatched Moonlight on a plane recently.
3: Okay.
1: I knew that we would chase you for this conversation because I wanted to have it. And I was abroad for a few weeks in August and I planned to do some big Barry Jenkins rewatching once we got home. But on the plane back to LAX, I couldn't sleep. And Moonlight was on the plane. This was Delta. So congrats on that.
3: Shout out Delta. Shout out Delta.
1: And I was like, am I going to start this film on a plane? Because my track record with powerful film up in the sky is I cry so hard, the flight attendant's like, are you okay?
3: It's the oxygen, bro.
1: Yes.
3: It's the oxygen.
1: When I watched Inside Out
3: or
1: on a plane.
3: Thereof.
1: Exactly. I watched Inside Out. I was crying so heavily.
3: Mm.
1: Strangers checked on me.
3: Wow.
1: Are you good? So I'm like, okay, I'm going to watch Moonlight. Wow. Can I keep it together? I did. But I remember asking myself, well, what is the biggest difference between my viewing of this film now than when I saw it in theaters 10 years ago? And I think now I appreciate the quietness of the film even more because it stands in stark contrast to so many other coming out stories in which the crescendo is a big blow up, a long conversation, getting everything out, airing all of the grievances. Mm. And at so many moments in Moonlight, when the characters are grappling with so many big issues, the silence says the words in this movie.
3: Mm.
1: So it just felt more powerful to me. Mm. My mother has died since the first time I saw it.
3: Mm. My mother has passed as well since we made the film. So,
1: wow.
3: So that's also interesting. Which maybe is another reason why I'm not going to watch
1: it. And that's okay. And that's okay. I mean, cause this is, you know, the mother in this movie is, she's a piece of work.
3: She's a piece of work. And she, I think she is the key that unlocks the character. Now I get to shout out Joy McMillan, one of our wonderful editors on the film, you know, the first black woman ever nominated for an Oscar for editing. And she was working on that section and this reconciliation that happens between Trevante Rhodes, who plays the character Black, and Paula, played by Naomi Harris. It was meant to come later in that chapter. And Joy just had the very smart, simple, succinct observation that until he does this, he can't do that.
1: Mm.
3: And the moment he does this, he should run towards that.
1: Wow.
3: And so she got in and reshuffled that section a bit. And there's this great moment between Naomi and Trevante. They hug and then we dissolve and he is on the highway driving down to go see that man.
1: Yeah.
3: And I think that, and it was like a sort of like a microcosmic sort of example of both my relationship with my mother and what had to happen in it in order for me to sort of like get on the path to access my voice. And I assume Terrell and his mother who went through the same thing. So this is a very public therapy session. We got cameras and microphones and whatnot.
1: Okay.
3: But yeah, it makes sense.
1: I think back a lot to that moment when those two characters are approaching something that feels like reconciliation.
3: Mm-hmm.
1: This mother who was a drug addict, not good to her son, but tried and loved him. There's this moment when they're reconciling where she's trying to light a cigarette and I think she can't and he lights it for her and getting back to this idea of silence saying so much. I'm like, oh, that says more than 1,000 words.
3: Well, it had to because there were no words.
1: Yeah.
3: But what happened in that moment is she apologized. She says, I'm sorry. I'm so sorry.
1: Mm-hmm.
3: Not in the script. The scene,
1: really?
3: The scene is meant to function as an apology, but I thought it would be trite to actually write those words. I also don't want the actors to be running towards a conclusion or a summation of what they feel based on what's transpired in the scene. I just want to get the scene going and then let's find what the truthful summation of it is. And so Naomi, when she gets the cigarette back, it's the never in rehearsal. It never said it. And then the tears come and she pulls that cigarette and it's a single camera show. So we only had it on her side at first. And she said, I'm sorry. And they're the only two words that are said in the rest of the scene from the moment he takes the cigarette.
1: Yeah.
3: And so some of that silence came out of just process, giving the actors the space to sort of take things as far as Terrell and I had driven them. And then to just see what happens.
1: What I appreciate so much about the silence of this film is that it makes the mother, the child, every issue dealt with more accessible to anyone. You know, my mother's story is incredibly different from that of the mother in Moonlight.
3: Mm-hmm.
1: And yet, in those silences, in the will I apologize or not and how will I do it, it's like, oh, it's everybody's mother. That's everybody's
3: mother. Do you know how we connect it?
1: Tell me.
3: I think I was listening to a podcast you had done about cooking with your mother.
1: Oh my God, that was Michelle Norris's podcast.
3: Exactly. Yeah. I was listening to that podcast and it was just, one, it was so just honest.
1: Oh, I appreciate
3: that. And just very, very clear eyed. And I also thought, I wish I'd had that moment because my mother had passed at that point. I wish I had that moment with my mother.
1: Mm.
3: And it also made me, as you were just speaking towards, made me realize how similar so many of these experiences with our loved ones we have, especially in these later stages of our relationships with them.
1: Yeah.
3: And if there is something, you didn't use the word universal, but if there is something universal about the experience of watching a film like Moonlight, where you have these characters who are from a very specific world,
1: mm-hmm.
3: very distinct and unique world.
1: Yeah.
3: And yet, because I've been all over the world with this film over the past 10 years, I think that the thing you're talking about, the thing you're pointing towards, that's the thing that allows someone in Romania, someone in Brazil mm-hmm. to connect directly with these characters, not through a filter, not through translation, just directly connect them. And you're right. And a lot of it happens in silence.
1: In the silence. I remember hearing you talk about potentially writing a memoir about your mother and your experiences mm-hmm. with her. And you decided not to, and you decided mm-hmm. to make the mother character in Moonlight, which is a story you didn't write.
3: Mm-hmm.
1: That character became a bit of a composite of your mother and others.
3: For sure.
1: When did you know, how did you know how to bring any part of the story of your mother to a screen or a book or a memoir?
3: You know, I didn't even realize I was doing it until we were way, way down the road. I mean, way down the road. I thought, this is great. I get to hide behind Terrell.
1: Mm.
3: This is about Terrell mm-hmm. and his life and his mom.
1: Mm-hmm.
3: And I get to just stand over here on this. And then we were in Miami. You know, we were, you know, location scouting, all these different things. I was going to see my mom because I'm living in Miami as we're, you know, in pre-production for this film. And the more I see her and she's like cooking for me and the producers, and I start to realize, like, this is...
1: It's about her.
3: It's her. Like, it is her. Like, I mentioned location scouting. The scene that takes place that we were talking about earlier between Trevante and Naomi, my mother, that we shot that scene on this little stretch of, not Miami Beach, but it's off Biscayne Boulevard mm-hmm. there. You know, we made the movie in 2015. My mom finally started to deal with her addiction in the early 90s. The early 90s in Miami, from a real estate standpoint, very different
1: mm-hmm.
3: than 2015 in Miami.
1: Mm-hmm.
3: So there was this area near the water, but between Biscayne Boulevard, which anybody from Miami would know what I'm talking about, where there was all this just like this housing that was just sitting there.
1: Mm-hmm.
3: And these nonprofit groups started to take over some of these houses and create like halfway houses, mm-hmm. rehab programs, things like that.
1: Mm-hmm.
3: So when we went to find a location for this scene for Naomi and Trevante, I said, it's got to be here.
1: Wow.
3: Like, it's got to be here.
1: Yeah.
3: And so I love how in the opening of that scene, the camera's pushing in from this high angle, zooming through palm trees.
1: Mm-hmm.
3: There's no reason for that. Mm. I wanted my mom to know, hey, look, we're back in this place.
1: Wow.
3: You know? Where we had these moments.
1: Yeah. Hey, if you're just not joining me, I'm here with filmmaker Barry Jenkins. We're talking all about the 10th anniversary of his Oscar-winning film, Moonlight. What was the biggest lesson, if any, that making Moonlight taught you about the relationship between a parent and child?
3: Mm. You know, it's hard to say, because we then went on from Moonlight to make Beale Street, which was also about a mother,
1: mm-hmm.
3: You know, trying to protect her family, her children. And then we went from Beale Street to the Underground Railroad, which was also about, you know, a daughter trying to resolve the hatred she has
1: mm-hmm.
3: for being seemingly abandoned by her mother. And then the mother just doing whatever she can to keep herself together because she knows she's living in a world where she cannot protect her child, which ultimately causes a psychic break. So there's just been so much of this stuff.
1: Yeah.
3: Even the things I'm working on now.
1: It's about mothers.
3: It's about mothers. And it's just like, and it's so shocking to me. That's why I try to thank Terrell every second I can, because you were saying how I'd said in some interview probably that I'd been thinking about sitting down with my mom just because there's so much about my life I don't know. And I didn't get to spend these formative years with my mother because she was taken away from me by this addiction to crack cocaine. And so I think that now I'm in this cycle where I'm going to be forever, through the work that I'm doing, just running towards this relationship that I do believe in.
1: Yeah.
3: And I think that so many sequences in Moonlight, Beale Street, The Underground Railroad, there are these gifts to the relationship that I could not have with my mother.
1: Wow.
3: Maybe I'm trying to re-sew this quilt, that wasn't handed to me. And so I've got to go and stitch it together patch by patch myself through these films. Sucks, because I wish I was a painter, because I'd be much more affordable. You know, I'd have to do a lot less gaming, you know, to get to the point where I can create these things.
1: Mm-hmm.
3: But I can't place anything within Moonlight that taught me or brought me resolution, because I think I'm still on that journey. And it's even the things I'm working on right now, I look at them and I go, that's about mothers as well. Like, how did that happen?
1: Yeah.
3: But they say, you know, most filmmakers or storytellers, they have one story that they're telling. They just tell it in different ways, piece to piece.
1: How would you sum up the one story you're telling in different ways in one sentence if someone made you do so on a microphone now?
3: I love my mother despite it all. You know, I love my mother despite it all. You know, and I'm glad that I got to tell her that, both through this film that we made that we're talking about right now.
1: Mm-hmm.
3: But I actually got to say it to her, you know.
1: What was before that like?
3: You know, it came about in this very strange way. I knew that I wanted my mother to see this film before anybody else did. I didn't want the public to see these things about our lives, even though they were more about Terrell's life.
1: Mm-hmm.
3: But there are certain things in here that are just very, very intimate that only two people know,
1: mm-hmm.
3: That only two people felt. And I knew if she saw those things, she would immediately go, okay.
1: This is about me.
3: Exactly. This is about me. And so I wanted her to see the movie first and under whatever conditions she wanted. So I four-walled a theater in Miami. And let me say, A24 was kind enough to four-wall a theater way before.
1: This was the first film that they fully financed, right?
3: First film they fully financed. They were kind enough to understand this needed to happen. So they paid for the cinema in Miami, whole theater. I asked my mom when she wanted to see it. I said, do you want me to fly down? She's like, no, I don't want you to be there. So I was like,
1: really?
3: And we got the date set up,
1: mm-hmm.
3: and she didn't go.
1: Your mother didn't go to see the film you made. That was kind of about her.
3: She didn't go.
1: And how did that make you feel?
3: I understood why. I realized that I was blessed that she had given me her blessing to make it.
1: Mm.
3: And if she didn't want to see it,
1: yes,
3: that was fine.
1: Yes.
3: She had given me her blessing to make it. It wasn't about her having a problem with the thing or disliking the thing or disliking me. It was she wasn't ready to face the images that were. Now, my mom is hilarious.
1: Yeah.
3: My mom ended up seeing this film.
1: Really? How much later?
3: You want to know how she ended up seeing it?
1: I sure do.
3: She was at the beauty parlor. And the bootleg man came in, had a copy of Moonlight.
1: Barry, stop.
3: This is before it came out on DVD, so she bought a bootleg.
1: Your mother.
3: But she watched it at home by herself, which is probably what I should have done to begin with.
1: Mm.
3: She wanted to sit home by herself.
1: Yes.
3: Be able to pause, play, not have to get up and walk out. And somebody goes, oh, your son made that, right?
1: Mm.
3: Didn't want that.
1: Mm.
3: I'm pretty sure nobody in the beauty parlor knew I was the one who made the film at that point. Because maybe they still would have been like, hey, you want to buy from me the stolen copy of your kid's film? But yeah, that was how she watched it. And
1: What did she tell you after she watched it?
3: She loved it. And she was just very...
1: Were you scared that she wouldn't?
3: I wasn't. Because it doesn't matter.
1: What do you mean? It's your mother.
3: Yeah, but no. But what she thinks of the film doesn't matter. What she thinks of me matters.
1: Ooh.
3: It's the two totally different things. I mean, my mom loves horror films. Her favorite thing to watch was this network that I never heard of called Chiller.
1: Okay.
3: And Moonlight is not a Chiller-esque piece. I mean, she'd have been much more, proud's not the right word. If I had made Child's Play 4, she'd have been over the moon.
1: My mother, because she was a prankster, she let my brother and I watch Child's Play way too young. Scared the hell out of us. And because she was a prankster, she got a doll this big that looked like Chucky, and she'd hide it around the house. Anywho, I digress.
3: but she says she was proud of me, and I was correct that it would be too much, but I didn't go far enough in my contextualization, in me understanding what it would be like to be her, what the scenario needed to be for her to see this film for the first time. Instead, she created it.
1: Yeah. You know,
3: shout out to the bootleg man. The bootleg man created it for me.
1: That is, I'm just blown away. It's so beautiful.
3: It is beautiful.
1: It's beautiful.
3: And also, it's kind of a full circle story because that's where I'm from. Like, I didn't go to Harvard, you know? I didn't go to Harvard Westlake or Harvard University. You know? That's just not the world I come from. And look, let's unpack what we're talking about here.
1: Yeah.
3: Here is a very quiet film, and you go, well, where is this going to ultimately end up? You know, how is it going to make its way into the community? Somehow, Bootleg Man was like, you know what? Yo, this is, I think there might be a market for this. Which is really incredible, man.
1: All right, time now for a break. When we come back, Barry Jenkins shares his favorite pop culture scriptures. Stick around.
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4: Allie was at home when she got a phone call from her former cellmate. She could barely make out what she was saying, but something big had gone down inside the woman's prison. Something unprecedented and something very, very wrong. On the next Snap Judgment, we are Jane Doe. Snap Judgment. Do not miss it.
0: Snap Judgment. It always comes your way. Saturday afternoons at 1, following This American Life at noon. You can also check it out as a podcast. Well, this afternoon at 2 with Radiolab, when a doctor cured his own incurable disease, he realized he might be able to use AI to find other cures hidden in plain sight for untreatable diseases. That story coming up, Radiolab at 2 on KQED.
1: Hey, y'all, it's the Sam Sanders Show. Let's get back into my conversation with filmmaker Barry Jenkins. Right now, he's celebrating the 10-year anniversary of his acclaimed film, Moonlight. And it's now been remastered and is in theaters again this weekend. We talk about Moonlight's legacy, but I also asked Barry Jenkins about his favorite pop culture scriptures, the pieces of pop culture that he can always return to, like a Bible verse. Let's get back into it. I could talk about Moonlight for another hour with you, but I also want to take some time to talk about some of your influences.
3: Okay.
1: I asked you to give us a list of some of the pop culture that you just go back to all the time, like a scripture. And one of the things you let us know was that you're really into the speech Toni Morrison gave when she got the Nobel Prize in 1993. Why that speech? What about it speaks to you? I'm very curious.
3: I love reading interviews with people who I admire, I look up to, whose work I find inspiring. I love even more listening to those people speak, you know, about their process or speak their work into existence. And I had heard about this lecture by Ms. Morrison, but I'd never heard it myself. And I was about to print this out, a section of this lecture that Ms. Morrison gave, and then I realized I could hear it. I could actually hear her speaking it.
1: And her voice is so beautifully, majestically serpentine.
3: Oh, my goodness.
5: Once upon a time, there was an old woman, blind but wise.
3: And so I put it on, and I just realized that, one, the way Miss Morrison's mind works, I could listen to that, and I have 11 times, and I'm going to hear something different, or something in it is going to cohere with me differently every single time I listen to it.
1: Yeah.
3: And so if I'm writing, if I'm in post, if I'm just trying to figure out anything creatively, I put it on.
1: Really?
3: I put it on, and I just listen to Miss Morrison just speak, and I think about the context in which she's speaking. She has been awarded this prize that is one of the most prestigious prizes any human being in arts and letters can receive on planet Earth, and she is using it as a moment to speak from the dais and actually put us up on game.
1: Yeah.
3: But like real game. Mm-hmm. Like this is what life is. This is what life has been for folks like you and me.
1: Yeah.
3: For folks like her and they and them.
1: Mm-hmm.
3: And it's just like such a rich, dense text. And the added bonus of hearing her speak.
1: Her voice. It's just, yeah. What is your biggest takeaway right now from that speech? Because it probably changes.
3: Oh, that I need to be a better writer. I'm sorry. That no matter how, you know, Moonlight's 10th anniversary releasing it, but I've got so much growth to do as a person, as a creative. Like that is, you know what I mean?
1: Mm-hmm.
3: And so everything I have to offer it very humbly and just know I am a person who is telling stories. I am not Toni Morrison. I am not at that level. Not that anybody should aspire to be. I mean, I'm sure Miss Morrison just was just doing her thing,
1: mm-hmm.
3: you know, but it's just, and I think that using that platform to give that speech was just incredible.
1: Yeah.
3: Just incredible.
1: Yeah. You also mentioned that you go back a lot to a season of Survivor, a particular season of Survivor.
3: Well, I during the pandemic, my wife and I were at this dinner party hosted by this guy, Rich Klubik, he's a Hollywood agent, one of the great Hollywood agents, Richard Klubik, and that he was the agent for Mike White. And this is right before Mike White went off to make The White Lotus.
1: Yeah.
3: And at this dinner party, someone was like, you know, Mike almost won Survivor. I was like,
1: yes.
3: What? Mike White almost won Survivor? I knew Mike White from this really great indie film called Chuck and Buck.
1: Okay.
3: Which is a film made by the White's brothers with Mike White. It was at Sundance. It was everything that indie American cinema, it was so many of the best things about it. You know, really scrappy little film, went to Sundance, got bought, went into theaters. Awesome movie.
1: Yeah.
3: That's who I knew, Mike White. I'm like, how is that guy
1: yeah.
3: on Survivor? So we went home, and this during the pandemic, we watched Mike's season of Survivor, and he really did make the final three of Survivor. And,
1: yeah.
3: You know, Mike says he could have won. I don't know if Mike could have won, but, mm-hmm. but he did a good job. That then led us down the rabbit hole of watching all these seasons. And season 13 of Survivor we jumped to because it's a season where they divided the cast up by race.
1: Also, stop right there. People forget this. They had a season of Survivor where they divided the cast by race.
3: They divided
1: That's
3: the cast
1: crazy.
3: By race.
6: They have been divided into four very unique tribes. Asian American, Caucasian, Latino, and African American. It is a social experiment like never before.
3: Man, Survivor used to be so just devious. I'll never forget. And this is because I love Survivor. It used to be a great social experiment. Now yeah. it kind of is, but it's different. When you do that many seasons of anything, the people going on the show
1: they
3: have
1: know
3: seen,
1: the game.
3: Exactly. They know
1: Same
3: the game.
1: Same with the Housewives.
3: Yeah, exactly.
1: They know
3: the game.
1: They're too good at being characters now.
3: So in this season 13, after this thing happens, I said to Lulu, I said, watch, for the next 5 episodes, every single person who gets voted off the show is going to be a person of color.
1: Oh my God.
3: And it happened.
1: Oh my God.
3: It is, Sam, it is one of the just clearest depictions of, I don't want to say race relations,
1: yeah.
3: but I'll just say race enacted in a system, like a closed system
1: mm-hmm.
3: that we have ever, and it happened on broadcast
1: network TV.
3: Television.
1: It's wild.
3: And so Survivor to me is dope as hell. I don't just watch season, I've only seen season 13 once,
1: uh-huh.
3: but it's the one that sticks in my mind and it's the one that keeps me watching because it is this social experiment. It's nowhere near as deranged as that one was,
7: yeah,
3: but it's still a great social experiment.
7: Reality TV at this point has influenced all other visual art making. Mm. I think the dynamics, the pacing, the character development, the conflict, all of that has seeped into all of Hollywood. Mm. And now I see reality stars on the same level as like A-list actors. It's wow. happened. I think.
3: I have no comment on that.
7: But you could if you want to.
3: No, I have no comment on that. I have no comment on that.
7: I watched the season of Real Housewives, Salt Lake City,
3: mm-hmm.
7: where one of the characters goes to federal prison for elder fraud. And there's a scene where all the housewives are about to go off for like a ski weekend or something in the snow, but the feds raid their party bus looking for Jen Shah. And as
3: on the Real Housewives?
7: Yes.
3: Of Salt Lake Barry. City.
7: And
3: I've never seen a season of Real Housewives.
7: And before the feds get there, Jen like flees.
3: Mm-hmm.
7: And so there's this moment where the feds are asking the Real Housewives, where is this woman?
3: Mm.
7: And you're like, oh, you couldn't write this. And it's better than most TV right now.
3: The trajectory of that is just so weird to me. Lulu and I, because Lulu hadn't seen it, we watched so many of these things happened during lockdown. We went to Fire Island of all places.
7: Okay.
3: Because it was off season, so we just wanted like a really cool house
7: yeah.
3: where we could sort of hear the ocean. We didn't have a house, we could see the ocean. We yeah. could hear the ocean. And we just kind of locked in
7: yeah.
3: for like 2 weeks, us and our dog. And she had never seen The Real World San Francisco. And I was like,
7: that's a good season.
3: I was like, you have to watch this.
7: Pedro season.
3: Exactly. It's Pedro season.
7: And Puck, right?
3: And Puck. I was like, there's so much about reality television that began with this season of reality television. And yet this is actually like good, deep, rich, like human.
8: I was very concerned about how they were going to find out that I was HIV positive and how they were going to react to it.
9: Wait, what were you saying though about... you have AIDS, not HIV? What do you mean?
8: AIDS is a clinical diagnosis.
9: So you're not HIV symptomatic.
8: I have AIDS.
3: We watched this, and I found myself crying. You know, because this gentleman, my mom was HIV positive. She was an intravenous drug user. In Miami, Florida.
7: Mm.
3: So some of the work this gentleman did directly affected the life that my mother lived.
7: Yeah.
3: Like getting, you know, these new treatments and sort of, you know, removing the stigma of what mm-hmm. an HIV positive person, you know, was or what they could do. And so I was watching the season and I was like crying. I just forgot.
7: Yeah.
3: Like how honest they all were,
7: mm-hmm.
3: you know, with
7: mm-hmm.
3: themselves in front of the television.
7: Mm-hmm.
3: That's why I said I can't have any comment. That season is really, really meaningful to me. And the idea that reality television now is sort of geared or engineered in a way to almost reflect fiction storytelling.
7: Yeah.
3: It's like kind of heartbreaking, you know?
7: Yeah. Barry, I can't thank you enough.
3: Thank you, bro.
7: Everyone. Go see Moonlight this weekend. I declare it. Come back anytime.
3: Be my pleasure.
7: Okay. Thanks again to my guest, Barry Jenkins. You can catch Moonlight right now in theaters, remastered in 4K. Also, thank you for checking out my show today. It is a co-production between Sam Sanders Productions and KCRW. We are distributed nationally by PRX. Our showrunner is Tyler Green. Our senior producer is Bennett Purser. Alicia Baitoop composed our theme music. And together, Arnie Seipel and I executive produced this show. 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All right, till next time, be good to yourselves.
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10: 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I'm Alzo Slade.
11: And I'm Peter Sagal. The tech bros seem to be running the world. They have all the money, they're regulars at the White House, they fund all the campaigns. But there's a reason they're installing survival bunkers built for one. We'll ask what they can't buy. Plus, the great David Byrne joins us to talk at our heads. And Alzo Slade finds out I ate the lunch he left in the break room fridge.
10: You will go down in history as a total dirtbag.
11: We'll ask who really got a little judgy on our quiz coming up right after this hour's news.
12: Live from NPR News in Washington, I'm Janine Herbst. Weeks before the midterm elections take place, when voters will determine control of Congress, the Labor Department says the economy added fewer jobs than expected last month as the unemployment rate ticked up to 4.2%. Betsy Stevenson is a professor of economics and public policy at the University of Michigan and was a member of President Obama's Council of Economic Advisors.
13: People who are doing well are still doing well, and any kind of worker who's struggling to get their foot in the door, keep their foot in the door, get a promotion to the next thing, those are the people who are really struggling right now. And I think that's why we're seeing this real increasing anger over the labor market, because there's no openings and breaks for people to get.
12: Speaking there on NPR's Weekend Edition. The Trump administration is mailing out $500 checks to almost a million Americans who are enrolled in certain private health insurance plans. As NPR's Selena Simmons-Duffin reports, the money comes from fees collected from health insurance companies.
14: The group of people receiving the checks live in one of the 30 states that use healthcare.gov as their Obamacare website and make too much money to receive premium subsidies. Cynthia Cox directs the program on the Affordable Care Act at the health research organization KFF.
15: Essentially, what the Trump administration is doing is taking some user fee dollars that insurance companies have paid to the federal government to operate healthcare.gov.
14: Usually that money is used for community groups who help people understand their options and enroll. But the Trump administration has slashed funding for those groups and is now sending out checks instead. Selena Simmons-Duffin, NPR News, Washington.
12: A federal judge has ordered an immediate halt to all border-related construction in the Big Bend region of Texas, and that includes Big Bend National Park. Mary Cantrell from Marfa Public Radio reports the emergency injunction will remain in effect while a lawsuit moves forward.
16: The Center for Biological Diversity, a church restoration group, and a river guide are suing the federal government over its border wall plans. The judge's order says the Big Bend region is not necessarily an area of high illegal entry, as federal waivers fast-tracking the project have claimed. Anti-wall advocates, including Susan Hayes, celebrated outside of a federal courthouse in El Paso.
17: The government had no justification legally to issue the waivers in the first place. It's what we all knew, to say that there is an emergency with immigration or border security in the greater Big Bend is complete and utter BS.
16: If the Trump administration appeals, the case will go to the U.S. Supreme Court. For NPR News, I'm Mary Cantrell in El Paso.
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18: Live from KQED News, I'm Juan Carlos Lara. A Bay Area legislative aide walks free this weekend after spending 15 days in ICE custody. KQED's Desmond Bracken has more.
19: Immigration officials arrested Ho Yin Mo in Las Vegas on September 17th, alleging that he had overstayed a temporary visa issued to him in 2020. He was released Friday after a judge granted him bond. Mo was born in Hong Kong and works as a Chinese language interpreter for State Assembly member Catherine Stefani. His supporters say he's covered by a Biden-era directive that allows Hong Kong nationals to live and work in the U.S. until 2027. A statement from Stefani's office said Mo, quote, should never have been detained, and that his immigration case is still in process. I'm Desmond Bracken, KQED News.
18: California Senator Alex Padilla is calling for increased oversight of immigration enforcement at airports where the Trump administration has ramped up arrests in recent months. Padilla made an unannounced visit to a holding room at SFO this week, a space that recent news reports have described as a de facto detention center. Padilla was allowed in. He says he saw less than half a dozen people there.
20: The bottom line is the space there at the airport is not supposed to be a detention facility per se. You wonder if all the required supporting amenities are in place, right? Access to bathrooms. How easy can they call a family member or call their attorney if necessary?
18: Padilla says he'll push for hearings on this issue if Democrats regain control of Congress next year. I'm Juan Carlos Lera, KQED News.
0: 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And of course, welcome to visitors in the Bay Area today to do any number of wonderful activities such as Harley Strictly Bluegrass Festival, Free Festival in Golden Gate Park. There is a heat advisory in effect as of now. So we have temperatures 80 degrees at Ocean Beach, 85 in San Francisco, 100 in Sonoma County, 101 in Concord.
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10: From NPR and WBEZ Chicago, this is Wait, Wait, Don't Tell Me, the NPR News Quiz. I'm your judge and scorekeeper, Alzo Slade. I'm so judgy, teenage girls ask me for advice. And here's your host at the Studebaker Theater at the Fine Arts Building in Chicago, Illinois, Peter Sagal.
22: Thank you, Alzo. Thank you, everybody. Thank you all so much. I'm just going to say... I'm not gonna shut you down, because if I were in the audience, I'd be just as excited, because we have such a great show for you. Later on, we are going to be talking to David Byrne, the legendary musician and artist and founder of Talking Heads. In his honor, after tonight's show, we will be burning down the theater. But we want to talk to your head first, so give us a call. The number is 1-888-WAIT-WAIT. That's 1-888-924-8924. Let's welcome our first listener contestant. Hi, you're on Wait, Wait, Don't Tell Me.
23: Yes, hi.
22: Hi, who's this?
23: Lucy.
22: Lucy, where are you calling from, Lucy?
23: I'm calling from D.C., but I'm French from Luxembourg.
22: Oh, wait a minute. If you're French from Luxembourg, doesn't that mean you're Luxembourgian?
23: No, that means I'm an expat.
22: Oh, I see. And what do you do now that you're here in D.C.?
23: I work for a very big organization that aims to end poverty around the world.
22: Wow. That's pretty great. Any schedule for that? Because you've been waiting.
23: Well, we still want to have a job, right?
22: Yeah, exactly. Right. Oh, do it, but slowly enough that you can, you know... get to retirement. I get that. That's a good strategy. Works for everybody. Lucy, it's great to have you. Let me introduce you to our panel today. First up, she's a comedian you can see most nights performing live somewhere in New York City. It's Rachel Koster.
24: Hi, Lucy.
25: Hi.
24: Thank you for your hard work.
22: Next, he's a comedian you can see at Punchline Houston, November 5th through the 7th, and Punchline Atlanta, November 20th to the 22nd. It's Alonzo Bowden.
26: Hello, Lucy.
23: Hello.
22: And making his debut on our panel today, he is a New York Times best-selling author whose pop culture commentary you can see on HBO, Hulu, and NBC. It is Rob Anderson.
1: Hey, Lucy.
2: Hi.
1: I like your capitalistic approach to poverty.
22: Well, Lucy, welcome to our show. You're going to play Who's Alzo this time. Alzo Slade right here is going to read you three quotations from this week's news. If you can correctly identify or explain two of them, you will win our prize. Any voice from our show you might choose for your voicemail. Are you ready to go?
2: Yes.
22: Okay. Your first quote is from a woman on TikTok.
4: If you see a tech bro, run for your life.
22: So the tech bros may seem to be running the world right now, but it turns out they're having trouble finding what?
2: Oh, I'm going to need a hint.
22: Well, the person who said run for your life from Tech Bros was a woman.
2: Women.
22: Yes.
2: Women.
22: Dates.
2: Okay.
22: Girlfriends, dates, spouses, partners. According to a report in Wired magazine, it is becoming harder and harder for Tech Bros to find dates. Today's women are quick to reject them for no other reason than that they are the worst people on earth. The article says even their gigantic salaries are not enough to overcome sort of the tech bro stigma. Guys, just make up something about how you got all that money. No. I don't work for Anthropic. I embezzled it all from a children's hospital.
4: But I don't think it's easy for a tech bro to hide his job. That little vest gives it away.
22: Yeah, the puffy vest. One of these guys, this is true, that in order to seem more attractive and nicer to the women he meets, instead of saying he works in tech, he says he works in AI. Dude, no. That's like saying, oh, I'm not a murderer. I'm more of a serial killer.
5: But if he's an AI guy, does he really need a live woman? I mean, isn't that what they're working on, robots to replace them?
22: And yeah, you may have a point.
5: Imagine being turned down by the robot you created. Even the robot's like, yeah,
2: I'm just
5: no.
22: Yeah.
5: No.
22: All right, here, Lucy, is your next quote. It is Missouri Senator Eric Schmidt in a hearing on Tuesday.
4: You will go down in history as a total dirtbag.
22: He was yelling at Jack Smith. That was the special counsel who had investigated whom?
2: Your president?
4: Oh, no.
22: Don't
4: wait a minute.
22: Rub that
4: wait a
22: in.
4: Minute. Wait
22: don't
4: a minute.
22: You dare.
4: Wait a minute.
22: No.
4: Wait
22: no.
4: a minute.
22: It may be literally true, but you chose to live here.
1: Yeah, so you live here, Lucy.
4: Exactly.
22: Don't you dare.
2: President Trump.
22: Yes, President Trump. At a televised Senate hearing, Senator Schmidt accused Jack Smith back in 2024 of going to Atlanta to engage in a secret conspiracy against the president. The senator's proof? Texts about Smith going to an Atlanta Hawks basketball game on a certain date. Because who doesn't say, I'm going to take a secret flight to Atlanta to advance my evil conspiracy, and I'd also like to take in an NBA game while I'm there. Turns out that Senator Schmidt was confusing the Atlanta Hawks with the Iowa Hawkeyes. Jack Smith, on that date, was actually watching Caitlin Clark playing basketball 700 miles away. Nevertheless, Senator Schmidt said that couldn't be true, because gotcha, dirtbag, there's no such thing as women's basketball. So everybody, I mean, this went viral. It was all over the place. Did you guys see it, Rob? Did you see it?
1: I saw a clip on TikTok, and I think a senator, I thought she was saying hot guys.
22: So wait a minute. So you were talking about the Senator Amy Klobuchar, who corrected Senator Schmidt and chimed in and said, no, I don't think he was seeing the Hawks in Atlanta. I think he was seeing the Hawkeyes. And you heard her
1: say. But the way she said hot guy, and everyone went, oh, she got him. And I went, hot guys. But I was like on the same page, but on a completely different book.
22: Yeah.
5: At that time, wasn't Caitlin Clark in the Iowa Hawkeyes like literally the most famous basketball player?
22: She was in fact.
5: Like it wasn't hard to look up a reason to be watching the Iowa Hawkeyes.
22: Yeah.
5: They had the greatest women's basketball player in the country at the time. It seems he would go to that game as opposed to the Atlanta Hawks, a team on which you couldn't name one player.
22: All right, Lucy, your last quote is from a woman responding to a debate that broke out this week on the internet about babysitting.
4: That's as good as stealing.
22: That was one of the many, many people who went online this week to say that babysitters should not be paid for the time when they're doing what?
23: Holding the baby because this is such a sweet thing to do.
22: That's so sentimental.
1: Aww.
22: No, that's not it. So the idea is for the babysitter that you're off the clock as soon as the lullaby ends.
23: Oh, as soon as the baby sleeps?
22: Yes, they believe, these people, that babysitters should not be paid or not be paid as much just for sitting around while the kids are asleep. This week, countless people went online to argue about this. How much should parents pay babysitters once the kids go to sleep? The idea is that the babysitter should not get paid for just sitting on the couch watching TV. What? That's the job. So remember, okay, babysitters, under this new rule, to make the most money, just keep the kids awake until the parents get home.
5: Actually,
22: by any means necessary.
5: That's what I was going to say. The babysitter, just feed that kid candy.
22: Yeah, exactly. Yes.
4: can you imagine the baby's nodding off and the babysitter like,
22: little slaps to the face. Nope.
5: I don't have kids, but I have a dog like now. Like, I pay a dog sitter when when I leave. And I know my dog sleeps 18, 19 hours a day.
22: Like, right.
5: I know after she feeds and walks him, he's done. But I wouldn't not pay her. Why wouldn't they just leave? Like, all right, kid, I'm off the clock. See you later.
22: Yeah, exactly. Also, how did Lucy do on our quiz?
4: Lucy did great. Perfect score, 3 out of 3.
22: Congratulations, Lucy. Thank you so much for playing, and take care.
23: Thank you.

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1: 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Something unprecedented. And something very, very wrong. On the next Snap Judgment, we are Jane Doe. Snap Judgment. 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
1: Wait, Don't Tell Me airs again at 6 p.m. tonight and also tomorrow morning at 10. This American Life, that's coming up next here on KQED Public Radio on this Spare the Air Alert Saturday and Sunday, first weekend of October, where we do have a heat advisory in effect from now until 10 p.m. Sunday for some very warm temperatures. Of course, cooler at the coast, 80 degrees at Ocean Beach, but 91 at the Santa Cruz Beach Boardwalk today, 100 degrees in Sonoma County, 95 in the Napa Valley, 101 in Concord. 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
2: From WBZ Chicago, it's This American Life. I'm Ira Glass. I recently heard this podcast that was so exciting to hear because it felt like the people who did it invented something completely new, which is so rare. And it's like I feel like they took what shows like ours do and then just pushed it further and further until it became something else. And I want to play you some of that show today. It's by somebody who I had never heard of before. His name is Sarah Quevedo, and the series is called Reaching Out. It's made by Futuro Studios. And as you'll hear, like at some point years ago, it seems like Sarah started recording nearly all of his personal conversations, including like these especially like passive-aggressive conversations with his twin brother that get more interesting and complicated the further you get into the series. And it's just, I don't know, real messy life captured on recordings in a way that is rare to hear. And then Sarah also invented this way to do narration that at first when you hear it, you're like, what's happening? And then, I really came to love it. And the show is ambitious. I don't know if I've heard another podcast that tries to capture a person's life as completely as this one does. And like just what it feels like to be alive right now. So we're going to excerpt some of the show today. That's going to be the whole hour. And I just want to say, stay with it. I guarantee it pays off. Here's Sarah.
3: On February 15th, 2020, Connor calls you to ask if you want to look for your birth father. You do not record this conversation. This is notable, if only because so much of your life has been recorded. Moments far less consequential than this. You're in Connor's fourth birthday.
4: Hand me a rubber nose. Anybody say that? Then hand me a rubber nose.
3: A school performance. You play a scared rabbit. Your only line.
5: I think you're lost.
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7: Which way did we come?
3: A house party when you were 16, when you first began to record yourself.
8: Are you people? And I talk to them about what we're talking about. Since it's about, like, me and it's about things I do, like, I figure I should record there.
3: There is a price for what we choose to remember and what we choose to forget. If you had known how this would all turn out, maybe you would have recorded everything. Or if you'd known the cost, maybe you would not have recorded anything at all. On February 15th, 2020, your brother calls you to ask if you want to look for your birth father. But there is no record of that call. There is, however, a recording of the call you make a few days later.

0: So what you just heard was made of excerpts from the first three episodes of Reaching Out. The podcast comes from Futuro and KCRW. We are right now leaving off the story in the middle of episode three, and I really encourage you to go hear what is about to happen. Some big, big turns are right ahead. It's very satisfying. Then episode four comes out later this week, and you can actually listen to all six episodes right now if you subscribe to Futuro Plus. Reaching Out is produced, written, and sound designed by Sarah Quevedo, editing by Maria Garcia, original music by Lucy Little, mixed by Stephanie LeBeau, executive produced by Maria Garcia and Marlon Bishop. The people who put our show together today include Nadia Raymond, who produced this episode, Adrian Lilly, Tobin Lowe, Andrea Marks, Stone Nelson, Ruthie Petito, Anthony Roman, Ruby Schwartz, Lily Sullivan, Francis Swanson, Christopher Sutala, Julie Whitaker, and Diane Wu. Our managing editors, Sarah Abdurrahman, our senior editors, David Kestenbaum and Nancy Updike. Our executive editor is Emmanuel Berry. 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Thanks as always to our program's co-founder, Mr. Troy Malatia. You know, whenever he returns from lunch, this is what he says to me. I don't know what to make of it.
1: I'm back. Your mommy's back.
0: Thanks, I guess. I'm Ira Glass. 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
2: 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We have Snap Judgment coming up next and some news updates, but right now a traffic update and very heavy on the Bay Bridge. Let's get the deets. Steve Herrera.
3: Hi, Beth. Traffic is packed driving into San Francisco on the Bay Bridge from the Maze to the metering lights. More heavy traffic across the span into San Francisco to the 101 split. Getting out of San Francisco, it's crowded eastbound Skyway slammed from 101 to 7th Street. Steve Herrera for KQED.
2: 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We have a spare the air alert in effect for today and tomorrow, and a heat advisory is in effect. So temperatures today, not at their highs yet, but getting to some 80s, 90s, and triple digits even. KQED San Francisco and KQEI North Highland Sacramento. The time is 1 o'clock.
4: Allie thought, deep inside, that she was doing the right thing. It was hard, yes, but she was brave. And her friends still locked inside prison, they deserve justice. They deserve to be heard. They deserve to be safe. When the phone call came, Allie felt a sinking feeling in her stomach that something big had just been set in motion. An event she couldn't control, and she had no idea what happened next. Today, a Snap Judgment special. We are Jane Doe. Right after this short break, Snappers.